But let's go ahead and open it up with Nicole McCabe and Savannah Harris, and their newest single just came out called Monstera.

0: That was Psalm off Nicholas Payton and Butcher Brown's newest album, A Supreme Blue. It does a tough thing, that whole album, where so they're reinterpreting Kind of Blue, the Miles Davis album, and A Love Supreme, Coltrane's masterpiece. And a lot of times you see these kind of cover albums, tribute albums, and they're good, you know. It's like they play the same music and they just kind of change up the solos. And I think Payton and Brown do this phenomenal thing on this whole album where you would only know that track is Psalm, like little moments here and there where you pick it up. And then other than that, they've really reinterpreted the whole album, both albums, the whole thing, just in their own personalities. And it's really, the whole thing is just stellar. It's been getting a lot of play here at KXZ. I think the Freddie Freeloader track has been quite popular with folks, but I've really been digging that album for the last month or so. We opened up with the only short one that we're going to hear this hour, which is Nicole McCabe and Savannah Harris's newest single, Monstera. That's coming off their upcoming album, All Together Now. And Nicole McCabe is a saxophone player who does a lot of jazz sax, plays in a lot of indie bands, a lot of rock bands. She does some composing, does a lot of writing. Someone I would hope we're going to start hearing a little more of on KXZ, because she really fits into the vibe of the station outside of the jazz program. And Savannah Harris on drums, also stellar drummer. It's their first time teaming up as a duo, and that album promises to be pretty good. All right, it is 7:15. 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This one-woman play chronicles the life and spirit of Boundary Waters resident Dorothy Moulter. Tickets and more information at maskrose.com. All right. Let's keep it going. I thought we'd play a little live album from Casa Overall. He's playing down in the city's two shows on the 1st and 2nd at the Berlin. And I really want to go see him. Not sure that I will, but I want to. And my want to go see him live made me pull this one out. It's a Belly Flop live off his Live at the Third Man Records album. Enjoy.
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running, running, running, running, running. But you're so close to home.

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Such a long time gone.

quickly in. Thank you very much. Thank you very much.

All of You, the classic Cole Porter tune, as done by Keith Jarrett, Gary Peacock, and Jack DeJohnette off the Standards in Norway album. That whole album is one of the first jazz albums I really got into. Came out when I was just getting into high school, and it's just been, it's been like a monthly listen ever since then. And I bet there hasn't been a month go by I haven't listened to that album. The whole thing just brings me back to being in high school. Let's see. Released in 95, recorded in 89. That's all you want to know about that one. We opened up with Belly Flop from Casa Overalls Live at the Third Man Records. His, I believe his only live album he's ever put out. Nope, not true. He put one out really early on, but that was before he really became who he is. It's the only one he put out that is really a Casa Overall album. Got kind of a Grateful Dead drums thing going on there with just kind of a lot of crazy percussion. Let's see. Programming is supported in part by the Minnesota Department of Public Safety. Ask anyone with a DWI if it was worth it. Don't drive impaired. Drive sober. Drive smart. All right. Next up, we got ourselves a good long one. We got a good cut. I was looking at some spiritual jazz on Bandcamp, and artists I've never heard of before popped up. Phil Ranelin, and he's a trombone player. He played with Hank Crawford, Sun Ra, Wendell Harrison. They formed the Tribe record label out of Detroit back in the late 60s, early 70s, ran for a while, releasing music, and then kind of fell apart. And then I guess Ranelin and Wendell did a Jazz is Dead album, number 16, Jazz is Dead 16.

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The Time Is Now for Change from Phil Ranelin's The Time Is Now album. Like I said, we were in for a long one. That was good. It's a good, like, space out, chill, fall into the sofa sort of album. All right. Let's see. We don't have any underwriting. We don't have any messages. So that gives us a little more time for a little more jazz. This next artist, Emma Rawitz, is a another one I found on Bandcamp. She's a saxophone player from London who won a ton of awards, I guess, about 5-6 years ago. Parliamentary Jazz Awards, Newcomer of the Year, Drake Yolanda Award in 21, BBC Young Musician 2022, all sorts of stuff. And she's got chromesthesia, where it's a type of synesthesia where you see colors when you hear sounds. And so her second album of original compositions was called Chroma, for all the words or all the colors she sees. And she's got a new EP out called Paint Box that figured we'd play a little track off of. So here is The Oak Tree from Emma Rawitz.

The Oak Tree off Emma Roberts' Paintbox EP. Well, show's about over, folks. Thanks for sticking around. I've been your volunteer host tonight on Jazz on America Avenue, John Segarry. Stick around or rejoin us next week, same time, for David John will be your host for Jazz on America Avenue. You folks have a good evening. Here's a little Ray Charles, Milt Jackson, finish your night out.

0: KEXE is continuing to celebrate its 50th birthday by talking about iconic records that were released in 1976. And this week's 1976 album of the week is Legalize It by Peter Tosh. Tosh was the first of the three Wailers to release a solo record, and this record was very controversial. It was banned in Jamaica for the title song, Legalize It, with its pro-marijuana, pro-cannabis message. Tosh used the Wailers band for this record, and it is recognized as one of the all-time greats from 1976, Peter Tosh with Legalize It.
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2: 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Good morning. I'm your host, Corey Campbell, bringing you Back Porch Harmony this morning. It's 10 a.m. I'll be here with you until noon. Quick look at the weather today. Slight chance of showers. Partly sunny with highs in the upper 70s, low 80s. Evening clouds with a slight chance of showers later. Temps in the lower 60s tonight. Tomorrow, slight chance of showers, mostly cloudy with highs in the low 80s. Right now, it's 70 in Bemidji, 68 in Bagley, 71 in Red Lake, 65 in Hibbing, 66 in Floodwood, and 67 in Grand Rapids. I'm going to be playing a mix of bluegrass, old-time country, and Americana for you today. We're going to hear new stuff from Billy Strings, Bella White, Jake Vaudelin, Sierra Farrell, Turnpike Troubadours, and of course we're going to hear some Dolly. I'll get you started off here this morning with some Tyler Childers.

Yeah. All right, that was Nat Myers teaming up with the band Doug doing God Don't Like It. Nat Myers is a young guy who unfortunately had cancer about a year and a half ago, made a full recovery, and is now back out there playing music. Good to see him up and running again. Starting off the set, we had Tyler Childers and Sonora May doing Planting by the Signs. Then we had George Pegram doing Cumberland Blues. After that, we heard a beautiful rendition of a fiddle tune called Sandy River Bell. That was by American old-time fiddler Brittany Haas, teaming up with Swedish violinist Lena Johnson. 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Here's the band, Two Runner.

folks. Here we are again, the Skillet Lickers. Yes, that's Riley over here by me with the big guitar. Yes, that's Gid with that wild fiddle. Yes, Fate over here with that mean banjo. So we're going to play you the tune that you've been calling for. Liberty, off of the corn liquor still, and Lord help us to get right.

That was Sam Hill from the fiddling of James Bryan and guitar playing of Carl Jones. Started that set off with Two Runner doing Strawberry Rhinestone. Then we had a fiddle tune, Liberty, by the Skillet Lickers, an old one there. And then you heard the Del McCurry Band featuring Leanne Womack singing Long Enough. Well, good morning. I'm your host, Corey Campbell, bringing you Back Porch Harmony. Here today until noon on 91.7 KAXE, 90.5 KBXE. 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The Mask and Rose Theater in Poposki hosts a production of The Root Beer Lady, a one-woman show about Dorothy Malter of the Boundary Waters. 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Meet in the West Picnic Area near the lake. We'll get back into the music here with a song from Jonathan Bird.

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That was Ella Langley doing Weren't for the Wind. That one goes out to my buddy Joe Coolman listening over in Detroit Lakes. Before that, we had Satisfy My Mind by Boone Creek. That was a really funny example of some what I call dad grass. That was Jerry Douglas, Ricky Skaggs, Wes Golding, and Terry Bakum. After Ricky Skaggs and Jerry Douglas had stepped away from the J.D. Crow and the New South Band, releasing a one-off album under the name Boone Creek. They incorporated some soft rock, country rock themes into their music with piano, drums, and even horns on some tracks. Can kind of hear some Grateful Dead and Jerry Garcia vibes in there as well. That one has been out of print for a long, long time and has been recently re-released. So check that one out, Boone Creek, under their self-titled album. Before that, we had Bella White doing Stuff, and we kicked that one off with an old one from Jonathan Bird called White Oak Wood. Good morning. I'm your host, Corey Campbell, bringing you Back Porch Harmony here until noon today on 91.7 KAXC, 90.5 KBXC. 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More event info at BemidjiPride.com. The Sewing Room is hosting a community impact fair Saturday, August 29th, today, from 11 to 2 at the high school in Walker. Explore hands-on action booths and find tools that will strengthen civic engagement. The Pelican Lake Pickleball Association hosts a fundraiser to complete a new pickleball and tennis courts Sunday, August 30th at the Orr Community Center from 3 to 6 p.m. The event includes brat or burger meals, raffle items, and live music from the McCullough Brothers. All right, here's a new one from Billy Strings.

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Well, good morning. I'm your host, Corey Campbell, bringing you Back Porch Harmony here for another hour. It's 11:01 a.m. right now. That was the Mountain Grass Unit doing Appalachian Smoke leading up to the break there. And before that, we had KT Oslin from way back in 1989 doing Hey Bobby. Before that, we had Arkansas Traveler, classic fiddle tune played by George Jackson and Tristan Scroggins. And we started that set off with a new one from Billy Strings called Milltown Flood.

Well, thanks for tuning in this morning and listening to some new and old tunes. I try to keep a mix from both ends of the bluegrass, country, and Americana spectrum here. Wild Rice Harvest is open now until September 30th from 9 to 3 daily. The harvest of green or unripe wild rice is unlawful. All harvesters are required to be licensed unless they are residents under 18 years of age and accompanied by a licensed harvester. The Beltrami County Historical Society in Bemidji will close its museum galleries beginning September 1st for a full renovation of its permanent exhibit. The museum's gift shop and Marchand Library and Archives will remain open Wednesday through Saturday, 10 to 4. The galleries are expected to reopen in November. We'll get right back into the music here. Here's an old one from Watch House.

That was Cameron Knoller doing Done Gone. Interesting guitar interpretation of that fiddle tune in B-flat. Starting the set off, we had Watch House from their Such Jubilee album from 10 or 12 years ago doing Little Worlds. Then we heard Ragtime Cowboy Joe from Joe Stafford. I love that old-time piano playing. Then we heard a bluegrass tune, Tom Ames Prayer by the Wooks. That was back when Arthur Hancock, the banjo player and frontman from that band, the Wooks, was active with them. That band has split up and gone a bunch of different directions now. Fun fact, Tom Ames Prayer is a song written by Steve Earle, made famous by Robert Earl Keen. And Arthur Hancock used to back up Tyler Childers on banjo in some of the earliest videos and recordings of Tyler Childers. So a lot of deep lineage there from Kentucky banjo player Arthur Hancock. I'm your host, Corey Campbell. We've got 45 minutes left here on Back Porch Harmony, right here on 91.7 KAXE, 90.5 KBXE. 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

0: fun tune right there called Jaybird Died of the Whooping Cough by the Brother Cousins. Starting this set off, we had Don't This Road Look Rough and Rocky by Flattened Scruggs. Then we had The Homesteader Song by Jake Vodolin. Great country and bluegrass picker with a great voice from way up in Saskatchewan. I think he played at the Winnipeg Folk Fest last year.
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0: And of course, we had Dolly doing I'm Gonna Sleep with One Eye Open. Obviously, hearing a lot about Dolly this week, I would say that is my favorite album. Love hearing her sing a lot of the traditional stuff. That one was off The Grass is Blue. Well, I'm your host, Corey Campbell, bringing you Back Porch Harmony here today for another half hour. It's 11:30 right now. We're going to play all the music we can in the half hour. 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The Calumet Public Library has a PIE social fundraiser Thursday, September 3rd from 1:30 to 3:30. 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We'll get back into the music here. 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

classic right there, cover of a classic tune right there, Turnpike Troubadours and Sierra Hall doing the Robert Earl Keen song Feeling Good Again, with some excellent mandolin playing and singing from Sierra Hall on that one. Starting that set off, we had Old Crow Medicine Show doing Bobcat tracks. We had a new one called Good Girls and Cowgirls from a newly released single from Zach Top. Brand new music, bringing that 90s country instrumentation and feel. And then we had Rhiannon Giddens, a new one from her called Carolina Rain. Well, I'm your host, Corey Campbell. We got 15 minutes left here on Back Porch Harmony until noon this morning, right here on 91.7 KAXE, 90.5 KBXE. 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This one-woman play chronicles the life and spirit of Boundary Waters resident Dorothy Malter. Tickets and more at maskrose.com. All right, we're going to do a couple of new songs here, and then we'll close it out with one more from Dolly. Next up is going to be One Track Mind by Gary Stewart. Gary Stewart was known for some big hits throughout the 70s and 80s and passed away at somewhat of a young age. This newly released album called One Track Mind is a collection of recordings from his earliest years in the early 70s. I just listened to the whole thing recently, and it's all really good. Then we're going to hear a new one from Ray Wiley Hubbard and a new one from Sierra Farrell. Thanks for tuning in.

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1: This is American Roots, digging into the archive for one of our favorite interviews with the late Dolly Parton. In the years since, Dolly received the National Medal of the Arts in 2005 and the Kennedy Center Honors in 2006. She started her own label, Dolly Records, and was the subject of the podcast series Dolly Parton's America with Radiolab's Jad Abumrad. Dolly was a touchstone for so many fans and fellow artists, not to mention the good work she did on behalf of literacy and other important causes. She was one of the major benefactors that helped fund a COVID vaccine, and she stood up for social inclusiveness and diversity in times of discontent, all while staying true to her roots. Dolly passed away on August 25, 2026.
2: This week, the road takes us to the Great Smoky Mountains of East Tennessee with one of the queens of country music, Dolly Parton. We'll speak with Dolly about her return to old-time music on a recent recording, The Grass is Blue, and about growing up in a home where every kid played an instrument, in a place where she first found her sense of style.
3: I had been impressed in my very young life by what they call the town tramp. And Mama said, "Don't look at her. She ain't nothing but trash." And I said, "Well, that's exactly what I want to be when I grow up."
2: More conversation with Dolly later this hour. And music from James Carr, Art Blakey, and D'Angelo. Right now, here's one for Dolly from Frank Sinatra and Count Basie on American Roots.

0: even slept at night.
1: She's Dynamite, part of our little salute there to Dolly Parton. They're from Piano Red, also known as Dr. Feelgood and Willie Perryman. He was the son of a sharecropper, taught himself to play the piano, and went on to a career as one of the fathers of rock and roll. I'm Nick Spitzer, and this is American Roots, and in a few minutes, Dolly Parton will tell us a little bit about her country home in Tennessee. But right now, here's a country song by Red Stewart and Pee Wee King that became the state song for Tennessee in the 1950s. And this R&B rendition is by saxophonist King Curtis, the Tennessee Waltz on American Roots.

0: My Tennessee mountain home, Dolly Parton waxing nostalgic back in 1975. And before that, we heard guitarist, inventor, and innovator Les Paul and singer Mary Ford with their version of the Tennessee Waltz. We'll talk with Dolly Parton about life back home and other topics in just a minute on American Roots.
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2: 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First heard about that. 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

0: The legend of Dolly Parton comes from a combination of her music, which has earned her several Grammys and a place in the Country Music Hall of Fame, and her personal style. Big hair, makeup, high heels, voluptuous figure. That music and that style developed in a place that's still precious to her, her childhood home.
1: I grew up in the Great Smoky Mountains of East Tennessee, way up in a holler, in a family of 12 children. There's 6 girls and 6 boys in my family, and most of my mother's people were very musical, and I grew up singing in the church. And my folks were always singing the old mountain music, the old folk songs from the old world, English, Irish, Welsh, all that stuff, and then with the gospel mixed with the bluegrass, so we kind of had a good mixture up there in the Smoky Mountains.
0: Now, if the mixture was so great back home, what is it that made you want to leave there and go out into the broader world?
1: Money. And dreams. Uh-huh. And traveling. Actually, I loved my home in the Smoky Mountains. We were very poor, and I had no fear of going out in the world because I figured, well, you know, I couldn't be any poorer than I had been growing up there in the Smokies. And plus, I had a pretty outgoing personality, and I just really thought that I could actually make a living doing it. Most of my people had, you know, it was mostly a hobby. They did other jobs and would sing on weekends or wherever they could, or sing at church. But I just really thought that I might make a living out of it and make a career out of it, which I have done now. I've been doing this for a long, long time.
0: Though it doesn't look like it.
1: Well, thank you. You can't see me on the radio.
0: Well, the family that was so supportive of you with all the great music you grew up with, were they also supportive of the idea of a young lady in the family traveling out and off into the big world?
1: Well, that's a good question. No, they weren't too excited about that. My mother was always very good with all of us children. She allowed us all to have our own personality, and she encouraged us to have our own dreams. She trusted me a great deal, but my daddy was scared to death that I'd get out in the world, especially being a girl, and something bad would happen to me. And it wasn't that he didn't trust me. He didn't trust the world or the people in it. I'm sure they worried a lot. But like I say, they also trusted me and prayed a lot, I'm sure. Mm-hmm. But I can only imagine what it would be like to see a child head out like that. I don't have children of my own, but I can only imagine, you know, how it would be to turn loose of your kids like that.
0: Well, I would assume early on, though, they could hear you when you were on the radio in Knoxville and on local TV and, of course, the Opry later on. So even without a phone call, they could probably know that you were making your way.
1: Well, we didn't have a phone back then, so I didn't make many phone calls back home, but I used to write a lot of postcards from any place that I was, just so they'd know I was okay. As a few years went by, they saw that I had made a right decision for me, and they're very proud of me, and I'm proud of the fact that they are proud of me.

0: Can we talk about girl power and country music for a moment here? Is it something you intended to do, to make a statement for women in country music, or did it just kind of happen?
1: Well, it's always served me well, being a girl. I guess, you know, I always knew how to talk to men, how to be with men, how to deal with men, because I have my father and I have six brothers, so I know the true nature of, you know, of men, and I'm not afraid of them, and I'm very secure in who I am, and I just always felt like I am a girl, and I sing. I feel real good when other girls, young girls especially, come up and say that I've been an inspiration. I guess I was so dumb in country, I didn't know it couldn't be done until I had it done, as they say. I just didn't let anything stop me. And I have, like you say, worked with a lot of wonderful women, Tammy and Loretta when we did Honky Tonk Angels, Linda and Emmy. The two trio albums that we've done are two of my favorite things I've ever done. And so I'm glad to be a girl. I've always said it's a good thing, because the way I look, if I hadn't been a girl, I'd have definitely been a drag queen.
0: Your look is not exactly the stereotype of the demure mountain lady in a flower dress. Over the years, you've had a pretty flashy kind of look.
1: Well, yeah, I have, and that's, you asked me real early on in this interview why I got out of the Smoky Mountains. I had to get out. They ran me out because of the way I looked, because I refused to wear that flowery dress and look like everybody else. Now, actually, it was just a country girl's idea of glamour and how to look. I had been impressed in my very young life by what they call the town tramp in our town. I didn't know what that word meant. But this woman used to wear these short skirts, and on Saturdays I'd see her. She had these red fingernails, and she wore high heels, and her hair was bleached peroxide, and she wore red lipstick. And I just thought she was the prettiest thing I'd ever seen. And I always tell this story, and I'd say, oh, she is so pretty. And Mama said, don't look at her. She ain't nothing but trash. And I said, well, that's exactly what I want to be when I grow up. So that's exactly how I looked. And I just had an outgoing personality, and I felt like I could carry that off. And it's just like painting with crayons and paints to me. And I just feel happier when I'm all primped up and made up and over-exaggerated.
0: And you have outlasted the critics.

0: Well, you know, I do know how I look, and I like the way that I look because that's the way I'm most comfortable because I'm certainly not a natural beauty. So I'm just
1: I might have to dispute that.
0: Oh, it's true. I'm not. You ain't never seen me natural. How would you know? And you never will. There's no such thing as natural beauty. Uh-huh. It's my line from Steel Magnolias when I was a beautician. But anyway, I just really enjoy the way I look because I'm short, so I always wore the high heels so I'd be taller. I had a little short, fat finger, so I wear long nails so my hands would look longer. My hair never would do what I wanted it to do, so I either wore pieces or wigs. So it's like I just always took all my negatives and turned them into positives, and I'm happy, and I've made a good living doing it.
1: Well, I like all the Dolly's Beauty Secrets segment here of American Roots.
0: Well, thank you. I always say I look totally artificial, but I like to believe that I'm totally real. And somewhere in there, I think people sense that I'm not as artificial as I look, and so they let me get away with it. So as long as I guess if I can write decent songs and do decent work and treat people good, shouldn't matter how I look.
1: Speaking with Dolly Parton about her outlook and her look, one of my favorite Dolly songs is Coat of Many Colors.

Dolly Parton, Coat of Many Colors. This is American Roots, where we're going to go to a place where country music and soul come together in the voice of James Carr. In the 1960s, Carr, a Memphis native, poured out his bluesy vocals over country-style songs like this one, Dark End of the Street.

0: The Art Blakey Quartet from 1963. So, of course, Art Blakey on the drums, Sonny Stitt on alto sax, Art Davis on bass, and the great McCoy Tyner on the piano, playing his own tune, Blues Back. And before that, Memphis singer James Carr with Dark End of the Street. If you're wondering about the country sound of that song, it was written by veteran songwriters Chips Moman and Dan Penn. And Penn in particular is associated with the rhythm and blues sound of Muscle Shoals, Alabama. Back in a minute with some black country music and blue yodeling on American Roots.
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2: Hey, guys. I'm going to send you a couple more little observations from this week that I thought were pretty cool. One, we see a lot of turkey vultures around here, so that's not unusual.
3: I appreciate this effort to move away from the bombast that elections have become. Tip O'Neill said it best, all politics is local. And I so appreciate you, KAXE, for making it so.
4: Last Sunday, while paddling along the north and east shore of Sand Lake in the Britt area, I noticed about a dozen clumps of yellow irises.
0: This is American Roots with an archival program featuring Dolly Parton that originally aired in 2000. This is American Roots. I'm Nick Spitzer. Yodeling in old-time country music has its roots in the falsetto leaps of blues field hollers. There's also later influence from the exotic Swiss and German yodelers who appeared in American vaudeville tent shows early in the last century. Black musicians often picked up on country music and blues yodeling from their white neighbors. This is especially true in some of the old string bands across the South. And one of the great black bands was the Mississippi Sheiks. This is their Yodeling Fiddling Blues.

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0: 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And if you like the music, tell all your friends. But if you don't like the music, don't tell nobody.
1: Water tank.

0: How about that now?
1: Was that all right? Is I'm doing all right now?
2: The man doing the talking is Tennessee blues man Walter Furry Lewis with a nice blue yodel on a song that he calls Water Tank. He probably got that from the man they call the father of country music, America's blue yodeler Jimmy Rogers, the song Waiting for a Train. Let's consider a recent update on the blue yodel in Delta music. It's from a man they call Super Chicken, James Lewis Johnson of Clarksdale, Mississippi. This song explains itself better than I ever could. Big Boy Now.

Chicken Grease from D'Angelo, the son and grandson of preacher men from Richmond, Virginia. And D'Angelo gets some help from a real live drummer, Amir Questlove Thompson, who works for the acoustic hip hoppers called The Roots. Chicken Grease comes from the 1999 record Voodoo, which also features young jazz musicians like Charlie Hunter and Roy Hargrove. Time to go from Chicken Grease to Frog Legs. That's the name of a jump blues from New Orleans R&B singer Lloyd Price. He's the one who sang Personality and Lottie Lottie Miss Claudie. Got Lloyd Price doing kind of a street vendor thing here in song. Frog Legs on American.

0: leg, man.
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0: Trumpeter Clifford Brown, one of the shining lights of bebop in the mid-1950s. Sadly, he died in a car accident when he was just 25. Weird Brown's own composition, Joy Spring, recorded in Los Angeles, 1954. Our program is produced in collaboration with our colleagues in the School of Liberal Arts at Tulane University in New Orleans, and with support from the National Endowment for the Arts, the New Orleans Tourism and Cultural Fund, and Jim Hart in Chicago. 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That's where all of our programs and interviews stream. 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Stick with us to hear more about the late Dolly Parton's American Roots. That's coming up after the break. We'll also hear from the late country music historian Charles Wolfe about the ballads and songs of the Appalachian South. I'm Nick Spitzer, and this is American Roots from PRX, Public Radio Exchange.
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0: This is American Roots with an archival program featuring Dolly Parton that originally aired in 2000. Dolly passed away on August 25 at age 80.

I'm Nick Spitzer. This is American Roots, where our guest is Dolly Parton, a woman who's always sounded upbeat, but tells us that she loves to sing sad songs. We'll also talk to country music historian Charles Wolfe this hour about the ballads and songs of Parton's home turf, the Appalachian South, where musical narratives of unrequited love and murder are passed down through generations. Let's begin with the high lonesome sound of Bill Monroe, one of the most influential voices in country music and in Dolly Parton's life. Monroe takes us out on that muddy ground with the New Mule Skinner Blues.

Dolly Parton with her one-time partner, Porter Wagoner. Almost sounding like a soul duet there. Better move it on home. She'd been singing with Porter in the studio since 1967 and also on his television show. And since then, she's continued to sing duets, choosing a wide variety of partners, including Alison Krauss, Linda Ronstadt, Emmylou Harris, even Boy George. We'll talk with Dolly Parton about her music and all of her musical friends later in this hour of American Roots. But first, we've got a few other famous duets, including Ray Charles and Betty Carter teaming up in 1961 on the song Side by Side.

Meow. It's Vicki Anderson singing with James Brown, You've Got the Power, in 1967. Like other soul reviews of the 50s and 60s, James Brown featured his backing band and other singers who'd work the crowd till it was time to introduce the star. And usually Brown's show featured one female background singer who sang solo before he came on or while he was slipping into another crazy costume. Right now on American Roots, a duo of another kind, not side by side, but back to back, the two great piano men of Louisiana, Fats Domino and Jerry Lee Lewis, starting with Fats' take on a Hank Williams song, You Win Again.

Jerry Lee Lewis and his pumping piano and just the drum set with his first song from Memphis Sun Records in 1956, Crazy Arms. In a minute, we'll head across the state east to the mountains of Tennessee as we hear the second part of our interview with Dolly Parton on American Roots.

KEXE is continuing to celebrate its 50th birthday by talking about iconic records that were released in 1976. And this week's 1976 album of the week is Legalize It by Peter Tosh. Some call it time to heal. Tosh was the first of the three Wailers to release a solo record, and this record was very controversial. It was banned in Jamaica for the title song Legalize It with its pro-marijuana, pro-cannabis message. Some of them call it ganja. Tosh used the Wailers band for this record, and it is recognized as one of the all-time greats from 1976, Peter Tosh with Legalize It.

0: Dolly Parton's album, The Grass is Blue, in 1999, recalled her bluegrass roots and the music she sang when she started her radio career. Dolly first stepped behind the microphone at a young age.
1: Well, as a matter of fact, the first show that I ever was on when I started on radio and television at age 10, it was on a show called The Cass Walker Show. And he owned a chain of supermarkets there, and he had a house band, and we had a theme song. And it started out every day. It was like, pick up the morning paper when it hits the street. Cass Walker's prices, they just can't be beat. Get that Blue Band coffee and you want some more. Do your grocery shopping at the Cass Walker store. And then they'd say it again, Dolly. And I go, do your grocery shopping at the Cass Walker store.
2: Ooh, good stuff.
1: So I never forgot the theme song. Of course, everybody on the whole show would sing it, like the band would kick in. Actually, by the way, it was a pretty good bluegrass band at that time. So bluegrass was not new to me when I decided to record this Grass is Blue album that I have out now that I'm so proud of.
3: Well, about your brand new record here, this record, it seems to be one where you're not only singing about home in some cases, but you're playing an updated version of some of the styles of the roots music you grew up with.
1: Well, actually, a lot of the songs on the Grass is Blue album, I grew up singing on the radio and television. Mm-hmm. Songs like I Wonder Where You Are Tonight and Cash on the Barrelhead and Gonna Sleep with One Eye Open. You know, these were great songs. And then we also brought in, as you mentioned, some other songs that we kind of updated. Some songs that were actually not traditional bluegrass songs, like Billy Joel's song, Traveling Prayer. I just loved that song. And every time I would hear that song years ago when it first came out, I just thought, boy, that'd make a great bluegrass song. And then songs like Silver Dagger and a few things that actually that was more of a folk song that I thought would lend itself well mm-hmm. to that. But we were true to the sound, using only acoustic instruments with all these great musicians in their form of true bluegrass.

0: I noticed you also have your old buddy Johnny Cash, one of his tunes there.
1: I love Johnny Cash. Johnny Cash was the first man I ever saw that I knew what sex appeal was. When I was just a young girl, I went to Nashville, and that's when Johnny was all drugged up and all that. But he was young, and he was skinny, and he was just strange and weird, and I loved his voice. So he was my first crush in the business, so I kind of always followed him. But I loved his sound, loved his writing, and that song that I recorded of his, I Still Miss Someone. I think he wrote it with his brother. And I just always thought someday I'm going to record that song.

0: Now, Silver Dagger, you mentioned it as a folk song. Is that something you learned later?
1: My mother used to sing all these old-time sad, sad songs, and Silver Dagger was one of them. And I'm not certain of the origin of that, but I would venture to guess that that's English. And I know it's from the old world, and I know it's a couple of hundred years old because we've heard it forever. Mm-hmm. But my mother used to sing it, and I had always loved it.

0: How is it that you end up getting in the character of some of these sad songs? I mean, Silver Dagger is sort of love and death there, and very sad.
1: Well, I like to be happy if I can be, and I was born with a happy heart, but I'm an extremely sensitive person, and things touch me really deep. And I think growing up, hearing all those sad old songs that Mama used to sing when Mama was sick and pregnant and stuck back there in the mountains, and I would feel her sadness, and I just love to sing sad songs because they seem to come out of me so good because I really feel them. And when I'm singing it, the reason it sounds so real is because I'm living it.

0: What would your old friend Bill Monroe, some call him the father of bluegrass, think of your new bluegrass record?
1: Well, I think Bill would be probably as proud, if not prouder than anybody besides me, of that album. And the other thing about Bill Monroe, in addition to the fact that Bill was my buddy and my friend, one of my first big records in the late 60s or early 70s was a song called Mule Skinner Blues that Bill Monroe had, I guess, probably the biggest record of his whole career on. And it was, for many, many years, the biggest record of my career.
2: Do you need another Mule Skinner? With a black stag whip to tow.
1: When Bill and I used to get together, that would be the other thing we'd do when I was kidding and playing with him and flirting with him and he's flirting with me. We'd also just light into that.

0: So I even got on my album of The Grass Is Blue, I tried very hard to find a way to weave in some of that Bill Monroe yodeling. I know I did it on Train Train. I got that So anyway, I think Bill would be real proud of it. In fact, I bet he's probably heard it up there where he is.
1: Dolly Parton, yodeling her way back home.

Country music is also full of those sad songs that Dolly Parton spoke about. One particularly grim variety is the murder ballad, and we'll have more about that a little later in the hour. For now, though, here's a classic example of the genre, the Louvin Brothers with Knoxville Girl on American Roots.

0: The Louvin Brothers with the graphic song, The Knoxville Girl. We'll be back in a minute with Murder Ballads and Other Sad Tales on American Roots.
1: 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The goal is to strengthen civic health in rural northern Minnesota. Let's think about that, civic health, by making local government and elections more understandable and accessible and transparent before, during, and after the vote. So congratulations on 50 years to KAXE.
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0: This is American Roots. I'm Nick Spitzer. Tales of tragedy, love gone awry, and crimes of passion have been passed along for hundreds of years by ballads, narrative songs. We wanted to know why and called Charles Wolfe, a professor at Middle Tennessee State University.
1: Well, a ballad by definition is simply a song that tells a story. It can be any kind of a narrative, but in the Anglo-American tradition, which is the tradition that gave rise to country music, it's almost always a ballad about relationships. When people look at modern country music and you hear about cheating songs or you hear about people seeking revenge, the essential elements of a lot of folk and country music do go far back into the distant past of traditionalism.
0: Now, we heard The Knoxville Girl by the Lubin Brothers a few minutes ago. That's an awfully bloody song.
1: Many of those early ballads were full of violence. You can look at things like the original Pretty Polly. That's about a serial killer. Some of these older songs take violence so much for granted that it's just part and parcel of them.
0: Now, Pretty Polly, was that song so violent back across the Atlantic?
1: Pretty Polly is one of those songs that if you wanted to explain the difference between American ballads and British ballads, that would be the one I would use. In the British ballad, Pretty Polly becomes pregnant. Her lover goes out in the woods, digs her grave, takes her out there, hits her over the head with a shovel, buries her in a shallow grave, and then he tries to escape to Australia. But as the ship is sailing on the briny sea, Pretty Polly's ghost, with the baby in her arms, rises up out of the ocean and grabs him, and as the ballad says, tears him all in three. So you've got this supernatural revenge going on in the British version.
2: Oh, Polly, Pretty Polly,
1: in the American version, he takes her into the woods, hits her on the head with a shovel, buries her in a shallow grave, walks away, and the last line of the song is something like, he leaves her alone with the wild birds to mourn, and that's it. In other words, in American ballads and murder ballads, when you kill somebody and you hit them on the head with a shovel, they stay dead.

0: The songs are slow and they're sad. And people today get quite a shock when they hear them.
1: One of the great ballads that I think most people know, if they know a ballad, is the story of Barbara Allen. We found a lovely jazz version, but I wonder if you could tell us what the basics of Barbara Allen are all about.
0: Well, Barbara Allen is, of course, the probably best known of all folk ballads, and it's probably the oldest.
2: All in the merry month of May.
0: We've found references to people singing Barbara Allen as far back as 1666 in London. It was sung by Daniel Boone. It was a favorite song of Abraham Lincoln, and it became one of the first great country radio songs back in 1927. So there's hardly been a time in American musical history in which Barbara Allen hasn't been before the public in one guise or another.

0: The topic of the song, again, is cold-hearted, faithless relationships. The same sort of thing that you get today with the Dixie Chicks or that you got 30 years ago with Kitty Wells.
1: And it doesn't surprise you that there's a jazz version?
0: Not at all. It's a good song. It's a good melody. And I think a good jazz version would be very much in line.
1: Charles Wolfe, I want to thank you for visiting with us here on American Roots and talking about the old ballads.
0: Been my pleasure.

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1: As read on the old English ballad, Barbara Allen, sung there by Maxine Sullivan with John Kirby's sextet in the late 1930s, but it's a song with roots in the 17th century. Up next, we've got a more recent British song made to sound almost antique. Satisfaction by Mick Jagger and Keith Richards of the Rolling Stones, but the singer is Georgia native Sean Marshall from the band Cat Power on American Roots.

Doc Watson and the famous song about the poor boy's travail in New Orleans, House of the Rising Sun. It's not really clear if there ever was a real bordello by that name here in New Orleans. The tour guides do point to certain places as inspirations for the song. Prostitution was legal in the Crescent City for some years back at the beginning of the 20th century in the Storyville District, a place where a lot of musicians got their start, including Jelly Roll Morton. A few decades later, in the 1940s, this next singer, Sonny Jones, played gigs with his pal Fats Domino at a night spot called the Hideaway Club. When Domino made it big, Jones continued as his warm-up act until the 1960s. But here he's getting top billing in a funk arrangement, Sonny Jones with Lighten Up on American Roots.

0: Wynton Marsalis Septet and the Happy Feet Blues, a cool read on the street sounds of New Orleans. Marsalis brought that tune up to the Village Vanguard in New York City. Our program is produced in collaboration with Tulane University's School of Liberal Arts. Our presenting station is WWNO-FM at the University of New Orleans. This is American Roots, our version as compared to Dolly's.
1: Well, now, my American roots need doing right now, so as soon as this interview's over, I do have a hair appointment. I'll go do my American roots.
0: Thanks, Dolly, for your humor, style, and substance over the years. We'll miss you. For this archival program, the American Roots team back when included Matt Sacchettini, Joel Rose, Lauren Callahan, Genevieve Lay, Katie Rechtel, and Mary Beth Kirshner. Thanks today to Maureen Lochran and Olivia Broslowski for bringing it back. We greatly appreciate the National Endowment for the Arts, the New Orleans Tourism and Cultural Fund, and Jim Hart in Chicago for their continued support of American Roots. 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Tell us where you hear the show and what or who you like hearing. Stay well. And until that time, I'm Nick Spitzer for American Roots from PRX, Public Radio Exchange.

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1: Hello from Mr. Masakovic's class at Baxter Elementary School. This past week brought our first substantial rainfall on one day.
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3: Greetings from the fourth grade phenology team in the Linwood School Forest. This is Eliza,
4: Charlie, and Mary
3: reporting on our observations for the week ending May 1st.
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7: and Reese from Crooked Lake Elementary School in Andover, reporting from Long Lake Conservation Center for April 29th through May 1st. The weather was sunny but cool with a high temperature of 48 degrees Fahrenheit.
1: This concludes the phenology report. Have a great week.
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8: Riverdance was wild. It was a you-had-to-be-there moment when it arrived stateside from Dublin in the 90s. 3 decades later, and 30 million people have seen the show. Coming up for Sense of Place Dublin, Raina talks to principal dancer Jason O'Neill about how hard it is to make the cut.
9: The numbers to get into Riverdance are so small. It's like the 1%. You just don't think you're good enough or you're going to make it. And I just thought it was a pipe dream.
8: But first, we visit the Chieftains on their home turf of Dublin for a 2019 session with the 6-time Grammy winners. The band was founded by Paddy Maloney, who grew up with the sounds of traditional music.
10: My mother bought me this whistle for 1 shilling and 9 pence in the old days, and that's how I got started.
8: And you get treated to a performance by the Chieftains from Windmill Lane Studios. It's a good hang for Sense of Place Dublin on World Cafe.
11: For KAXE News, I'm Larissa Donovan with a special edition of the Up North Report. Students returning to classes at Indaji Neetawagang Charter School on the Red Lake Nation will have a new natural playground as part of a schoolyard expansion. Indaji Neetawagang, which roughly translates from Ojibwe to where it grows, partnered with the Trust for Public Land to transform a field into an interactive green space with walking paths around the grounds where students can learn more about the natural world. The school hosted a ribbon cutting for the new playground Tuesday.
12: As a charter school, one of the areas which we focus on is the environmental learning.
11: Victoria Wind is the school's new executive director.
12: So that will really help the school and the students to be able to focus on the different areas in the environment and also provide this space for the community so the community can have access as well.
11: Many of the plants in the area, such as goldenrod and wild ginger, have medicinal properties. Wynn says a student recently used plantain leaves to treat a bee sting while he was playing on the grounds, highlighting how a common weed can have medicinal value.
12: Connect to those cultural teachings that are just part of who we are innately, and so some of our traditional medicines that they just grow right around us. Teaching our students to be able to identify them and how to harvest them and gather those and how to prepare them.
11: The Trust for Public Land is a nonprofit that works across the country building green spaces. State Director Sophie Vorhoff says the work connects people to the benefits of the outdoors. She says the new natural schoolyard for Indaji Neetawagang is just the start.
13: The school is about to start work on building hoop houses and the real food sovereignty area. So there's going to be a new outdoor kitchen here as well. So kids and students and community alike can learn about traditional growing techniques and food. And it's really exciting to see what's taking shape here.
11: Reconnecting to culturally relevant food is essential to Indigenous food sovereignty initiatives. The concept essentially decolonizes systems of getting food to the people, moving away from commodity boxes that contain little nutritional value, and moving towards self-reliance through hunting, fishing, gathering, and gardening. Chelsea Jourdain is a cultural educator at Indaji Neetawagang. Jourdain says an outdoor kitchen would greatly assist her with cultural teachings around food gathering throughout the school year, boiling down maple sap, parching wild rice, and even processing deer.
4: A shared experience you have with your friends, learning something that you might remember forever, you know, and hopefully being able to pass it on to their own kids. And then that's when generations are learning culture more than just one at a time, because there was a lot of language and culture loss with the boarding schools, right?
11: While many may associate apples and pumpkins with autumn and back to school, for Jourdain students, this time of the year is the peak time for other harvests.
4: Sage is just about right now. Grapes are doing well. Wild grapes, making some grape sauces. But also the high bush cranberry is pretty ready right now, too. And those, the cranberry and the wild rice, tend to be ready at about the same time.
11: The charter school partners with the Red Lake Agricultural Department as it works toward its food sovereignty goals. The school's grounds also feature fruit trees and a raised bed vegetable garden. Jourdain says hands-on learning is important for all kids, but especially so for Indigenous students to succeed.
4: When you're going to go out there and harvest something, you have the Asema offering, right, to thank the spirits and thank the land for what it's provided, right? It's that reciprocity of gratitude for this land being able to offer us something. And having all these students see how we do that, they're more prone to only harvest what they need.
11: After the ribbon cutting, attendees were treated to a meal of Red Lake-raised bison, as well as tasty offerings from the Ag Department's gardens, cantaloupe, watermelon, and grilled green beans. Classes start at Ndaji Nitawaging after Labor Day, with enrollment options available to interested families. That's it for this special edition of the Up North Report. From the KAXC News Desk, I'm Larissa Donovan, telling the stories of northern Minnesota through local news.
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8: Welcome one, welcome all. It's World Cafe. I am Kaleo, and it is Sense of Place. We're spending some quality time in Dublin again. And when we were last there in 2019, we hung out with the Chieftains. The band was formed in 1962, and part of founding member Paddy Maloney's original vision was to take the special music thing that happens in pubs and homes and kitchens and streets of Ireland and show it to the world. Eventually, the Chieftains even made it to outer space. They sent instruments up with NASA astronaut Katie Coleman to the International Space Station. They were the first Western band to play the Great Wall of China, and they are six-time Grammy winners. We met up with the Chieftains in Dublin at the iconic Windmill Lane Studios for a live performance. Former cafe host Talia Schlanger talks with the ever-charming Patty in just a moment. But first, here's a medley from the Chieftains on World Cafe.

0: The Chieftains live for World Cafe. That was Patty Maloney on the step dancing, right? I thought we could maybe fool our radio audience. Welcome to World Cafe. Oh my goodness, Patty, that's tremendous. Would you introduce the musicians that we've just heard play for us here?
1: Right, okay. Yes. Sean Keane on the fiddle here from Dublin. That's Sean. Helping us out, Redmond O'Toole, playing 8-string guitar and lots of other instruments. And from County Leash, the beautiful mountains of the Schlieblum Mountains, playing harp, Trina Marshall. Chieftains, 57 years now together. Kevin Connett from Dublin. From the west of Ireland, from Roscommon, emigrated to Mayo, opened up a pub in Westport, and terrible points. Anyway, he plays a great flute, Matt Malloy. I'm Paddy Maloney, and I come from Dublin, the best city in the world, up the dubs every time.
0: And Patty, who was step dancing for us?
1: Of course, yes. That's the Pulaski, Nathan Pulaski, the two brothers, not normally, but Nathan anyway, living in Connemara now.
0: Patty, would you do me a favor and just paint us a little bit of a picture of how you learned folk music in the house that you would have grown up in?
1: Yeah, in my grandparents' house up on the Schlieblum Mountains in the lovely centre of Ireland there, where Trina comes from, in fact. And there was all this music. My grandfather played the flute, but there was storytelling and singing, of course, lots of singing going on. But then back home in Dublin, where I was born, my mother bought me this whistle for 1 shilling and 9 pence in the old days. And that's how I got started. And then eventually onto the pipes for 3 or 4 years later.
0: So when you had the original visions for what the Chieftains would be, what did you want people outside of Ireland to understand about the country that you came from through the music that you're making?
1: Well, there wasn't very many musicians. There was great musicians, but nobody got to hear them, you know, and the places where Matt came from and everybody here. One thing with the Chieftains, having played solo and that sort of thing, and the combination of instruments is what I was very interested in, sort of going back in time, in fact, you know, and picking, in fact, the instruments that are the music was composed for, the real tradition in Irish music. And I had a great draw for this, you know, and I wanted this great folk art to be heard all over the world. One big concert in 1975 at the Albert Hall in London. And after that, we pulled up the stakes and went full time. There was just a fantastic reception from 6,000 people.
0: And you had been working in accounting before that, right? When you say you went full time in 1975, like you quit your accounting, right? Is that right? Are you laughing?
1: I'm getting a slag in here from the mic.
0: What's happening over here? Accounting in earnest, okay. Yeah, this might be a little bit more fun, I think. Yeah,
1: absolutely. Maybe. It's been a great musical journey.
0: Good. So the next song we're going to hear you do, Here's a Health to the Company. What can you tell us about this one?
1: Well, I pass you over to the gentleman himself who's going to sing the song, and it's called, it's a drinking song, Here's a Health to the Company. I noticed there's no glasses going around.
2: I know.
1: A bottle of stout would be grand now. Anyway, I'll pass you over to Kevin, who's going to sing Here's a Health to the Company.
2: Said, yeah, this is, Paddy said, this is a drinking song, but it's also a song of friendship. And I've no drink here, so I can't. The chorus suggests we should all drink out of one glass, but that'd be a bit difficult with so many of you there.

0: Thank you.
1: Performing live in Dublin at Windmill Lane Recording Studios, that is the Chieftains. That was Here's a Health to the Company. More with the band in just a moment. They'll talk about working with the Rolling Stones. Patty will tell me all about their trip to China to play on the Great Wall. And we'll talk about their love of traditional American folk music. More with the Chieftains when we get back to World Cafe.

Welcome back to World Cafe. I am Kaleo. It's Sense of Place Dublin, and we are listening to a 2019 conversation with Paddy Maloney of the Chieftains. Artalia Schlanger had a chance to speak with Paddy and hear the band play at Windmill Lane Studios in Dublin. Let's return to the stage for another live performance, and I think you'll know exactly what this song is in just a few seconds.

0: live at World Cafe with a song I think that we recognized. Anybody out here recognize it? Okay. Yeah? What was it, Patty?
1: Cotton Eye Joe. Yes, Cotton Eye Joe. And a tune we got, incidentally, many years ago in Austin, in Texas. Somebody played a tape of it for us, and we recognized that it has some Irish connection. And that's why it has a reel in the middle, the mountaintop.
0: So tell me what American... This is an American traditional song that people... I think there are people who say who had said that they had heard it before the American Civil War, like before the 1860s even. This is a really old American song. What does American traditional music have in common to you with Irish traditional music?
1: Well, there's so much of it, and we've made three albums, in fact, of, you know... sort of getting together with other great American musicians and singers, Ricky Skaggs, Emmylou Harris, and Earl Scruggs, and you name them, you know. But we went over and did this album that called Another Country, and teamed up with these tremendous artists. And the album, in fact, got... 2 or 6 Grammys. I have to show off. Yes.
0: That's for those who aren't great at math, as Patty is, because he was an accountant. But that's 1/3 of your Grammys.
1: It is indeed.
0: So that's incredible. You said a reel happened in the middle of that song, in the middle of Cotton Eye Joe. I think that we think we know what the structures are of traditional Irish music, but would you maybe give us a little bit of a lesson on jig reel?
1: Yeah, well, the reel is in 4/4, you know. Mm-hmm. And that particular Cotton Eye Joe, my grandmother used to sing a song to us, put us asleep. Did you wash your father's shirt? And did you wash it clean? And did you wash your father's shirt? And diddly idle dum, you know, and so on. And it's the same tune, you know. There's so many different, tremendous variety of rhythms and types of tunes attached to traditional music, you know. Oh yeah, ham, buttered and eggs, ham, buttered and Russian sausages, ham, buttered and eggs, ham, buttered and Russian sausages.
0: What's that?
1: If you want to teach, yeah, go ahead, Trina.
2: If you're trying to teach the rhythm of a jig, it's basically 6 quavers or 6 small beats in. So it's basically 1, 2, 3, 4, 5, 6, 1, 2, 3, 4, 5, 6. So when you're teaching that to kids, we always say, rashers and sausages, rashers and sausages, rashers and sausages. To which to Irish, we always have rashers and sausages in the morning. So so that's how you would teach rashers and sausages. It's like bacon and...
0: Oh, yeah. Forgive me. I was going to say, forgive me for being a bit dumb about this. So what's a rashers and...
2: It's basically like a slice of bacon.
0: Slice of bacon.
2: It's
0: got
2: a rasher.
0: Got it. Bacon and sausages. Okay.
2: Yeah. So rashers and sausage. And for the real, what we can use is Coca-Cola, Coca-Cola, Coca-Cola, Coca-Cola, Coca-Cola. So
3: that well-known Irish drink, Coca-Cola.
2: Yeah, yeah. So that's a way that makes it easy to teach the difference in the rhythm between the reel and the jig.
0: The chieftain's here on World Cafe, Patty Maloney, ringleader, culprit, as he called himself. So the chieftain's, among your many remarkable achievements, were the first band ever, and I'm fascinated by this, the first ever Western group to play on the Great Wall of China.
1: That's 1983. Right. That's 1983, yes.
0: Yeah.
1: Yes.
0: So at that point, politically speaking, you had to be invited, I believe, by the Chinese government to play
1: in
0: that place. So how did that happen?
1: Yeah, they got to hear about us in London. In fact, we were doing a concert in London, and they approached our management at the time, said, listen, any chance they would come to China? They'd love to have this cultural exchange. What I want to do is to mix the Irish music with the Chinese music as well. So we sent them a tape of Irish tunes. And not what Sean Potts used to say, they didn't send it back. Yeah. The late Sean Potts used to say that. But there was different caroling tunes and different jigs. But we also learned off some Chinese music as well. And they sent us this tune called Full of Joy. It's one of their Chinese pieces and famous songs, you know. So we didn't put any Irish music to it. We just played it as it was. But we had a fantastic time over there. We were there for 3 weeks. And we've been back there several times. In fact, 2 years ago, we went back. And it was great to meet up with some of the fans. They had our album, our number one album, that we made in whatever it was, 62, for signature. And a group of them played the Boron that Kevin plays. They had a Boron. So Irish music has taken on big in China as well as Japan and places like that. Anyway, the tune Full of Joy is one of the great pieces that we've been playing ever since, you know.
0: Brilliant. Will you play us Full of Joy?
1: We will indeed, yeah.
0: Okay, good. Oh, and sorry, before we do, I should say for people on the radio, the Boron is the drum instrument. And, oh, there you go. There's the Boron.

0: the Irish traditional gong.
1: I know it's not very polite to talk about age, but if it's
2: you're talking about me pipes now or me?
1: Yeah, we could talk about the pipes first.
2: Yeah, these are over 100 years old.
1: Okay.
2: Yeah.
1: And, really?
2: Still going strong.
1: Same
2: I hope.
1: Where do they come from? Who or is that inherited? What's that?
3: Same as himself.
2: Yeah, there, you know, I used to be 6 foot tall before I joined this band. You know, cut me down to size.
1: No, let's okay. First, let's talk about the pipes. These 100-year-old pipes. Who did you inherit that from? Them from?
2: I started when I was about 9. I'd had a different sets of pipes. You know, this one I picked up in Dublin any 40, 50 years ago. And it's been going ever since. I change around chanter sometimes to suit fingering and temperature. It's very temperamental, like a lot of people I know. But I have to get different reeds. For instance, if I play in Colorado, in Denver, I have to find somebody down there with a set of pipes and with a reed made there, because it's the dry, like in Scottsdale, places like that in the States, and, or Utah. Strangely enough, like Japan and China was perfect. I had no problems there at all, you know. I think it was the moisture. It loves a drink, you know. And and it doesn't like leaving Ireland for that reason.
1: So for people who are hearing this on the radio, they're hearing a sound that might sound to them like you're blowing into a pipe, but you're not. You're playing it with your hands. Can
2: yes,
1: you just...
2: there's a bellows that pumps the wind into the bags. And,
1: which you've got underneath
2: on my
1: your
2: right
1: elbow
2: arm,
1: there.
2: Yeah. And you squeeze the bag, then hopefully out she comes.
1: There you go. Okay, so the pipes are 100 years old. And you yourself are quite a bit younger than
2: yeah,
1: that.
2: Yeah, I'm counting backwards at the moment.
1: Okay, good.
2: Yeah, I reached the big 80 there.
1: You did?
2: Recently, yes.
1: Happy birthday.
2: Thank you very much. Thank you. We'll have a party afterwards, right?
1: Will we? What did you do? How did you celebrate 80?
2: I took it easy, you know. I didn't want to sort of blow. So just a lot of friends went to a restaurant and had some lovely red wine, which I have a great passion for.
1: Good. Being a touring musician and being a professional musician is a demanding thing to do, I think, right?
2: That's
1: how does that square with being in your eighth decade?
2: I know, I can't believe it, you know. It just crept up on me, you know.
1: Yeah.
2: And I couldn't believe it, it's just coming up there. And I've still got stuff to do. Like, we have concerts and they're looking at 2020 now, you know. And did I tell you? I forgot to tell the boys about it. So, I mean, there are things. We've been offered a big concert with the Los Angeles Symphony Orchestra in 2020. So looking forward to that.
1: May you do all that in great health for a long, long, long time to come, huh?
2: Thank you so much.
1: Yeah.
2: Thank you.
1: So the last song that we're going to hear you play today is connected to a band that started in the very same year that the Chieftains was formed.
2: 6 months after us.
1: Oh, they were, okay, so they're the babies. Yeah. They're a little known band called the Rolling Stones. 1962, they formed, and so did the Chieftains. Yeah. And so tell me what the connection is between the Chieftains, the Rolling Stones, and the room that we are in right now here in Dublin.
2: Indeed, yeah. When we did an album called The Long Black Veil, which is still one of our big popular albums. And Mick Jagger, we got a honky-tonk piano over there by that wall, and he played this piano and recorded a great version of The Long Black Veil. But the following evening, we had the Stones, the whole band. Didn't think they were coming, didn't come till 7 o'clock in the evening, you know. And we were saying to ourselves, oh my God, it's not going to happen. But they came with their entourage and everything, and it was just like one big party, in fact, you know. And it went on till all hours, and at about 1 o'clock, I was saying to Brian Masterson, our engineer, listen, we have to get them to press the button, you know, sometime soon to get this tune called The Rocky Road to Dublin. And Kevin eventually ended up singing the song.
3: Initially, Ron Wood at the time was living in Clane in County Kildare, an hour and a half from here. And because he was living in Clane, I actually changed the words, because he was to be the singer on this.
2: Yeah.
3: And I changed the word from Left the Girls of Tuam which is in Galway, uh-huh. which is the original song, to Left the Girls of Clane.
2: There we go.
3: And then when he heard it, he said, oh, I can't sing that. So I ended up singing it.
0: So you got to sing it.
3: Anyway.
0: But just tell me what the song title is that you're going to play
2: for us. Going to start with a song called Mogilamar, My Great Hero, which Sting actually sang on the album as well. Half in Irish, half in English, in fact. And after that, we go into the rocky road to Dublin, as I usually say, stone by stone.

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Going back to 2019 for that Sense of Place Dublin session with the Chieftains. Huge thanks to Patty Maloney and the band, former World Cafe host Talia Schlanger. And you may have noticed there was an Irish dancer as part of that Chieftain session today. After the break, we hear from one of the principal dancers for River Dance about the beloved and signature show. That's next on World Cafe.

0: This is World Cafe. I'm Raina Duris. Riverdance has been captivating audiences all over the world for more than three decades. Even if you've never been to a show yourself, you've probably seen the commercials or video. Irish dancers lined up across the stage, feet moving unbelievably fast. And of course, that big billowy shirt on the leading man. Today, for Sense of Place Dublin, you are visiting Riverdance HQ. And from the first shows in Ireland to its sold-out U.S. debut at Radio City Music Hall in 1996 to the countless international tours, it's estimated that over 30 million people have been to a Riverdance performance. But getting to actually perform in Riverdance is a much rarer experience.
1: The numbers to get into Riverdance are so small. It's like the 1%. You just don't think you're good enough or you're going to make it. And I just thought it was a pipe dream.
0: That is Jason O'Neill, one of the principal dancers in Riverdance.
1: I grew up in Belfast, which is in the north of Ireland, and I grew up kind of in the foothills of the mountains there, and beside Carrickfergus, where there's a big castle. So I had a kind of very mystical upbringing. I have six sisters, and they all did Irish dancing, and I was the second youngest. And by the time it got to me, I just kind of was thrown into a dance class, and I fell in love with it. I loved the music, the energy, everything about it, and I just kept going. They all quit. And I was like, I'm going to keep doing this.
0: Irish dancing has a unique look and a unique sound.
1: The thing about Irish dancing, we wear these special shoes to make these kind of rhythmic sounds, and they're made of fiberglass. So that's what's special about our dance form. It's the only style that uses these shoes. And we keep our arms by our side, primarily when we're doing competitive Irish dancing. So our feet are moving super fast, and our bodies are still. And that's what it creates a special kind of look to the style.
0: Now, when you're first learning Irish dancing, you have to start with some basic moves before they let you graduate to the heavy fiberglass shoes.
1: It's kind of like walking with your feet turned out, like walking with your toe kind of pushed out, which is kind of interesting, and getting your knees tight. It's that simple. And then all of a sudden you're doing a reel. You probably start with a reel, and it's like 4-4 timing. And it seems you're kind of doing it in your light shoes. You're not making any noise. You're kind of dancing. It's kind of like balletic. Yeah. You start with the most simple jumps. It's called a jump 2-3. You do jump 2-3s for a long time until you move on to the next thing. And then once you get good enough, you get your heavy shoes, which is those fiberglass shoes. And then all hell breaks loose because you're making a lot of noise.
2: Yeah, your parents must have been thrilled. Especially when you were all dancing.
1: There was by the seven kids in our family, we were all dancing at the same time. It was absolutely tragic, yeah. We used to do family dances, like all nine of us. My mum and dad would do it as well. But the noise around the house was crazy. I was number one, making most of the noise.
0: So at home, everyone was Irish dancing. But that wasn't the case when it came to the outside world and other boys' age.
1: It was quite unusual. It wasn't the norm. Everyone was playing football and doing all these extracurricular things outside of school like that. And I loved all those things, but dancing just hit me differently. I felt like I was free. It was just, there's this electricity, but it wasn't the norm. I kept it a secret for many years. I was growing up outside Belfast as a boy during the Troubles, and it just wasn't something that you wanted to declare.
0: Because you know how kids can be.
1: They just make fun of you, and they didn't really understand because it's such a niche thing to do. But I knew there was much more to it. I knew there was an athleticism to it. There's professionalism to it. It was cultural. I just knew there was something special about Irish dancing. And I was trying to show people, like, this is something amazing. But it took a while.
0: Jason kept at it, eventually taking it to the next level and becoming a competitive Irish dancer.
1: Everyone takes it very seriously. Like, I've thought about it every day. I watched what I ate. I was thinking about it. I was training every day. So it was something really serious. But I always knew there was more to me than competitive Irish dancing, because you couldn't really be completely free and your arms were locked by your side. But when I got into Riverdance, I was able to be more theatrical, use my face, tell a story more, and let my arms a bit looser and just do things that I always felt like I wanted to do.
0: In this kind of performance, the dancing is part of the music. The way the dancers move their feet and how you can hear it, it's like the dancers are part of the band.
1: Sometimes you're working with the music to play the same thing and the same melody as the musicians, and then other times you're trying to counteract that rhythm and syncopate it. So you're just percussive, you're kind of like a drum kit.
0: And that means, just like how a drummer can get out of time, a dancer can hit an off step, and everyone else on stage can see and hear it.
1: If someone messed up, you might not notice it, but we would. It's glaringly obvious. But the sound, you're so exposed. If you're making sound and you're off, it's pretty obvious. And it can be off-putting. So you really have to train, like I've been training for many years just to get that right. And that's probably one of the hardest things in Irish dancing is the rhythm and musicality. It just can take a long time. And it comes with experience.
0: Jason remembers seeing a very early Riverdance performance on TV. It was an eye-opening moment for him and an important performance for Riverdance, too, as it led to the development of the full stage show.
3: Ladies and gentlemen, Riverdance.
1: My first memory was the Eurovision Song Contest. So they were the interval act. That was 1994. And they did a 7-minute piece.

0: And obviously the whole world, especially all of Europe, stopped still. Ireland was just standing on its feet. And it got a standing ovation. It was incredible. And that's what led to the show being created a year later. So I saw the Eurovision. I was obsessed because I'd just been dancing a little bit, and it just ignited this fire in me. And then the next year, my parents brought me to the show in Dublin at the Point Theatre, which is now the Three Arena. It's like a big theatre here. And when I saw the show live in person, I saw, you know, Michael Flatley and Gene Butler and the original cast. Some of them are now my friends, and it just was incredible. The energy I felt, I don't remember too much. I just remember the energy. And when I went home, I had, this is how old I am, I had a cassette tape, and I would listen to the music, and then I had the VHS, and I'd watch it every day.
1: But by the time he was in college, Jason was having doubts that his love of Riverdance was actually going to go anywhere.
0: I was just doing, you know, the regular college thing, and I loved it, but we had to take a gap year, and I was still doing competitive dancing, and I was at the World Championships, and I actually didn't win. That year, I lost by a few marks, and I was kind of disappointed, feeling sorry for myself, you know, first world problems. And actually, the director from Riverdance came up to me and said, oh, I thought you were really good, keep your head held high or something. And I thought, instead of my gap year, I'm going to try to audition for Riverdance. So I went home and I made a DVD, again showing my age, and I sent the DVD down to Dublin, and then I got an audition at the Gaiety Theatre in Dublin, and then I got in.
1: Jason went back to finish college. He knew how hard it was to make it as a dancer. And then he faced a choice. He'd already been offered a job as a designer, but on the day of his graduation, the literal day, the universe presented an opportunity.
0: Riverdance phoned me and said, we want to train you in his lead for Riverdance. So then I got in the car and came down to Dublin because I was graduating in Belfast. Came down to Dublin, and then I had like a week or two to learn the lead, and then I started touring in California.
2: Only a week?
0: Yeah, I learned it in a week, and then I went away for some sort of event, and I came back, and then I kept training myself. And then I started, my second show was in Killarney in the south of Ireland. And then the next moment I was in California touring and all over America and China and Japan and everything. And then 10 to 15 years passed.
1: And even years into it, even after many, many performances as the lead dancer, there was one thing that never changed.
0: I was nervous every time.
2: Every time.
0: Oh yeah, every time. There was never, it was annoying how nervous you got every time, but it just, that never went away. But then I think that showed how passionate I was, that I wanted it. Being on the, I think if you lose your nerve, then you don't really care too much.
1: Riverdance celebrated its 30th anniversary in 2025. And over time, the company of dancers has become very close. It feels like a family. And in some cases, it really is a family. There have been something like 74 marriages between dancers in the show.
0: There's been some Riverdance babies, which is hard to believe. Like everyone who's in the show pretty much at the moment, for the most part, weren't even born when Riverdance first started, which is so special. But you're kind of like a family on the road. Like, I could be on the road for 8 to 9 months a year, and you're not really seeing your family too much. You're living out of a suitcase. You see each other at your best and worst. You become a family, and that creates bonds, which could be like relationships or just best friends or whatever it is. Like, my friends are spread all over the world now. So, yeah, Riverdance is like a family. We call it Riverdance family.
1: Now there's a new generation of dancers following in Jason's very fast and noisy footsteps. And while Riverdance is quintessentially Irish, he notes that there's something universal about it, something that has given it its enduring international appeal.
0: I think the story about leaving your home and setting up a new life, people really connect with that, because we could be performing somewhere in China, somewhere in Japan, somewhere in Australia, and that idea of like, oh yeah, I've left my family and I'm here, and it's just that whole connection with people is really important, and sharing culture. And I also just think visibly it's just so energetic, and seeing that high octane energy, seeing people dancing at the same time, the rhythm. I think rhythm can transcend everything. People connect. If you don't even speak our language, you can hear it through the pulse and the rhythm. So I think, and it, because language isn't really a huge thing in Riverdance, it's told through dance, so it just connects with people.
1: And at home in Ireland, Riverdance means even more.
0: It's a symbol of Ireland. Could just create something cool and unique and different, and then sustain it. And yeah, it's a bit of a calling card. I think Riverdance is special, and still it's timeless now. It's been on so long, it's timeless. It does feel amazing. And I think, you know what, Ireland was probably constrained at one point, but now Ireland's so progressive. So I think Riverdance is a symbol of that. We are so free. We can move around and dance and just feel like incredible and feel confident. Before, we were probably quite shy and self-deprecating, but when you're in Riverdance, you feel like on top of the world.
3: Think you got what it takes? Get those feet moving. Putting the wraps on this edition of World Cafe, the story about Riverdance still going strong. Huge thanks to principal dancer Jason O'Neill, and of course, World Cafe host Raina Duris. Can't forget our senior producer Kimberly Junot, who worked on the session, and Sense of Place Dublin is made possible with support from the Wincote Foundation. 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And I should say we produce this show from WXPN at the University of Pennsylvania in Philadelphia. 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
6: Hey, guys. I'm going to send you a couple more little observations from this week that I thought were pretty cool. One, we see a lot of turkey vultures around here, so that's not unusual.
7: And I appreciate this effort to move away from the bombast that elections have become. Tip O'Neill said it best, all politics is local. And I so appreciate you, KAXE, for making it so.
6: Last Sunday, while paddling along the north and east shore of Sand Lake in the Britt area, I noticed about a dozen clumps of yellow irises.
3: From NPR, it's World Cafe. Hey, I'm Kaleo. Over the last few years, Fontaines D.C. have become one of the biggest rock bands on the planet. And they've just announced a new studio album. It's called Dopamine Chamber, and you'll get your first taste with this single, Marianne. Plus, we'll spotlight a few tracks from a few recent releases, including Michigander's new song, Why, Why, Why. And Low Cut Connie's Can't Be Wrong.

Thanks for joining us on World Cafe. Perhaps you've seen Dave Matthews Band outside, maybe on a boat, but have you ever seen him indoors? You got a rare opportunity this fall, an arena tour lined up with stops in Nashville, Madison, Chicago, Providence, Baltimore, and New York City. Go do it. His complexion looks great. Either place, Tripping Billy's gets us going.

Welcome one, welcome all. I'm Kaleo. Glad to be with you here on World Cafe. And glad there is a new Fontaines D.C. album. They have become one of the biggest rock bands on the planet in the last few years. Their fifth studio album is due out October 16th. It is the very tantalizingly titled Dopamine Chamber. I'm sure they'll have lots to say about it. First single is called Marianne. Check it out. It's new music from Fontaines D.C.

Recently, some photos leaked from the set of the four Beatles biopics. By the way, that was Strawberry Fields Forever. You probably knew that. Photos looked a little Uncanny Valley, kind of like knockoff Beatles, Timu Beatles. I'm going to withhold judgment. You got some of the best actors on the planet playing said Beatles. So until we see him talking, I'm going to hold off. But still, a little weird. Stay close. More World Cafe. We go live from the archives next.

0: KEXC is continuing to celebrate its 50th birthday by talking about iconic records that were released in 1976. And this week's 1976 album of the week is Legalize It by Peter Tosh. Tosh was the first of the three Wailers to release a solo record, and this record was very controversial. It was banned in Jamaica for the title song Legalize It with its pro-marijuana, pro-cannabis message. Tosh used the Wailers band for this record, and it is recognized as one of the all-time greats from 1976, Peter Tosh with Legalize It.
1: Live from the archives, it's World Cafe. We're in the vault pulling out live recordings, and this one from 2011. Here's Fits in the Tantrums with Money Grabber.

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Welcome back to World Cafe. Hey, I'm Kaleo. Adam Wiener of Low Cut Connie really puts his back into it when he's on stage, which means he gets a little sweaty and a little excited, and that means he's down to a tank top. Those shows have such a good vibe, and his records, like, capture that live energy so well. From Living in the USA, it's Can't Be Wrong.

0: Sarah Hawthorne, sound the alarm here on KAXC live from the Minnesota State Fair. I'm Jennifer Barr with Heidi Holton, and we're wrapping up our shift. 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
1: That's right. I'm going to go do some research, find some things. 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It's been so fun, Jennifer.
0: It's been a blast.
1: Yeah.
0: Coming up next, more from the Minnesota State Fair.

0: That, of course, is Minnesota troubadour and legend Charlie Parra with the 1922 Blues. Before that, what did we hear, Malachi?
1: We had a
0: My memory is short today.
1: Of the Avalanches, yes. Because I'm me. It's okay to have memory be short today. They're distractions. A little more distractions than the normal Mississippi River peacefully flowing out our window, the birds. We're people watching today.
0: That's 100% true, and I got to tell you, that Avalanches track got the people moving.
1: It does. That
0: people
1: is a banger.
0: People were feeling it. That's because I'm me. We started that off with jerk ribs from Kalise, and we are broadcasting live from the Minnesota State Fair today in the Education Building. We're at the Ampers booth. Come visit us. Come say hi. We've got a map going on where people are pinning their favorite lakes in Minnesota.
1: Yes, they are. Thank you. Thumbs up, man. We are collecting favorite lakes, which is a topic. You know, it's funny. Sometimes when you go for someone, you can see, like, another person, another booth trying to get my attention, and they see it's name your favorite lake, and they instantly flip to, like, oh, yeah.
0: Kids are really into this one, too.
1: Yes, kids are into it. We heard earlier, which might be a future report, a kid who said their favorite lake, it's their favorite because they like to find things in it, and when they were asked what they like to find, they said dead crayfish. Like, kids are awesome. That's the kind of things we're finding out at the State Fair today.
0: Not
1: on the menu, I don't think.
0: No, not on the menu, but I will tell you what's on my pants. I got some mustard on my pants, Malachi. Okay, I've had some food fails today, and you know what? I'm going to redeem that as soon as we're off the air today.
1: And you spilled a hot dog, which wasn't even really what you wanted to go for in the first place. It wasn't like you spilled some sort of crazy fusion pork roll with a special sauce that everyone was hyped about. It was the lowly hot dog that did you in.
0: It was, and I was razzing you about eating a footlong at the State Fair, and then that was the lines are crazy today, I'm just going to tell you.
1: I head for the shortest line. I'm guilty of
0: that. That was what I just did, and I ended up with mustard all over my jeans. So, you know, that's the way it goes. That's the way, just like Charlie Parr said. That's the way it goes.
1: Maybe that's what the song is about.
0: Mustard.
1: You think Charlie Parr?
0: Probably.
1: What would you do if you were walking down whatever these streets are called, and you just saw Charlie Parr walking through the crowd like with a giant hot dog?
0: Say hey, Charlie.
1: Really? I think I would be surprised.
0: Well, yes, that many people.
1: I'd be flabbergasted.
0: True.
1: But you never know.
0: You don't know because people feel very strongly about the Minnesota State Fair, including a lot of these folks that we're seeing today. Lots of shirts repping their love for the Minnesota State Fair.
1: Yes.
0: It's been great to see.
1: We would love to see you. Come to the education booth if you're down here. Let us know if you're tuning in and missing out the fair. Maybe you're going to see the festivities at a later date. We're going to play lots of fun music. We're going to be having a good time, Kari. We're going to be bumping the tunes, hanging out. This is a special on the river from the State Fair, whatever you want to call it. It's People Powered KEXC, and I feel like people are really resonating with, like, some of that talk.
0: I agree.
1: Just with everything going on. There's a lot of people like, oh, yeah, you know, KXC, oh, public radio, oh, what's going on? And
0: lots of questions.
1: Feels good.
0: But
1: feels
0: in
1: good.
0: A supportive way.
1: Absolutely.
0: We're going to go back to some great music here with Ombre.

0: Young Lucinda Williams there with Can't Let Go, and you are listening to KAXE live from the Minnesota State Fair. I'm Kari Hedlund here with Malachi Coons. Malachi, this is your second state fair?
1: Third now.
0: Okay.
1: Always for radio stuff.
0: Well, that's a good reason to come down.
1: I know.
0: Thoughts after your trifecta of fairs?
1: Well, this year was the earliest I've arrived by far, and I was amazed to see that at about 7 a.m. there are already hordes of people here. Even maybe a few beers in hand already.
0: I mean, the
1: cars are packed already. So getting here that much earlier didn't actually really change anything, which kind of blew my mind.
0: I believe Lauren said it best that the fair is like the airport. There are no rules.
1: Yes, and I do know that Lauren, who you just mentioned, got an Amish donut, which she has not been able to get for 5 years.
0: I mean, that's dedication.
1: The line is so long, but she did get one this year. So that was the benefit of coming early. And we're going to have a food report coming up, so I can vouch, you know.
0: Was it worth the buzz?
1: It was, because I didn't have to wait in the line.
0: Yeah.
1: But you know
0: I
1: how
0: mean, valid.
1: You can,
0: that
1: like,
0: is valid.
1: You know, if a meal costs a lot, you'd, like, factor that into your taste buds. And if you wait in a line for a long time, you factor in how good the food is. It needs to, there needs to be, like, a payoff for
0: 100%.
1: The wait time.
0: 100%. I agree.
1: Yeah.
0: And I think that's been my fail today, is that I've refused to wait in any lines.
1: So, on the opposite, you can go to the YS Open line. But we got a special guest right now. We are broadcasting live from the Education Building at the Ampers booth at the State Fair. Thank you for tuning in to People Powered Radio. Zane is joining us right now. How's it going, Zane?
2: It's going good. How are you?
1: We're good. You're a fair aficionado, right? You've been to more fairs than I have.
2: I think this is my seventh fair.
1: Seventh fair.
0: Yep. Okay. All right. And you were on a mission today.
2: Yes, I was.
0: And tell us about that mission.
2: So I was trying to go around trying to find the new foods and even some classics as well. Trying to see what lines were too busy to go through, and then just, yeah, trying all the foods and stuff. So
0: okay, so
1: doing the hard research.
0: Your list at the beginning of the day, like, how many was your, like, goal to get?
2: So I was trying to get 3, and that's how many I reviewed, but I got 4. So.
0: Okay, oh, all right, yep. You succeeded.
1: And a bonus, an extra meal, like a surprise meal.
2: It was a First Kiss apple from the horticulture building.
0: Oh, like a just proper apple.
1: Just a proper apple.
2: Just an apple.
0: Is this a Minnesota varietal?
2: Yes, so I think it was made by the students at the University of Minnesota.
0: Sounds about right.
1: Did they succeed?
2: I think so. It was pretty good.
1: Okay, on a Honeycrisp to what's the worst apple scale? Where does it fall?
0: Green?
1: What about?
0: I mean,
1: not if it's covered
0: sorry.
1: In caramel. Okay.
0: You looked at me like that was preposterous. I'm sorry.
1: They have a role in the world. Is all. Would you agree that green apples have a role?
2: I agree that they're necessary.
0: pies. They are best for pies.
2: They have a role. I would say they have a very small role.
1: Okay.
0: Delicious maybe is the worst.
2: Yeah.
1: But anyways,
0: okay, sorry.
1: This specific apple, it feels very state fair to not actually start with a fried food monstrosity. You went to a Minnesota-grown variety of apple plain. Is that what you're saying?
2: Yes.
1: Okay.
0: Okay, so tell us about these other foods.
2: So the first food I tried was the apple donut ham grinder. It was
0: from the Farmers Union.
2: It was in the Minnesota.
1: That used to be
2: Farmers
1: one of my usernames.
2: Union. Really?
1: No, sorry.
2: Oh, okay. Well, I wouldn't put it past you, Malachi.
1: Okay.
2: It's located on Dan Patch between Cooper and Cosgrove Streets.
0: Look at you. It was
2: a long wait. It was about 20 minutes.
1: Okay.
2: It wasn't the longest I've seen, but there was like 4 different lines for the same vendor.
0: Sure.
2: And then I gave
0: okay,
2: it...
0: Okay, so can you explain, though, apple and ham in the... Because it's like a fried thing together, right?
2: So it's like a sandwich, and it's got ham and like an apple fritter, basically.
0: Oh, fritter, okay.
2: And they call it an apple donut, but it's basically an apple fritter.
1: Okay.
2: It's like a deep-fried apple.
0: Ooh.
2: And, well, like apple slices. And then it's got ham, and then it's got, like, arugula, and then, like, an herb, like, sauce or whatever.
1: Okay. Yeah, a little.
0: So, thoughts?
2: I gave
0: Yay! Nice Riverfest shirt!
1: Yeah, I had someone walking by with a volunteer shirt.
0: Volunteer shirt, yes.
1: A helper of Riverfest.
0: Thanks for your work.
1: Yes, thank you for your work, sir. All right, now back to this, you know, it sounds like sweet and savory with the herbs.
2: Yeah. So, I rated it 3.4 stars out of 5.
0: Okay. I was going to say, if this is out of 10,
2: it's out
0: not
2: of 5.
0: Good.
2: Right. It's out of 5.
1: Are you starting at the bottom of your rankings, or are you...
2: These are kind of mixed.
1: Okay.
2: So, I didn't love the, like, sweet and savory mix. Sometimes I do. Like, I don't mind pineapple on pizza. This was a little too much. Like, arugula with the donut is, like...
0: I understand.
1: I can see that.
0: Yep.
1: Or visualize it. Okay.
0: Okay, what next?
2: The next one was Sweet Peach Lemonade Sparkler. And you can find that at Minnesota Quenched, located on the south end of Dan Patch.
0: Okay.
2: And I gave that a 4.5 out of 5.
0: Wow.
1: Refreshing.
2: It was very refreshing. The thing that made it a little bit lower than a 5 was there was too much ice in there, so, like, it was kind
0: of
2: hard to drink.
0: Not enough of the... Mm-hmm.
2: Yeah.
1: Do you ever do this? I do this sometimes when I know I'm getting a drink somewhere. Sometimes I order no ice just to maximize my value.
2: Yeah.
1: But then you risk the run, you know, you're
0: under
1: risk. What if it's warm? Okay.
0: Right.
1: Sorry.
2: Well, this... Yeah, this had, like, cold foam on top of it, so you could feel the cold foam on your lip. You didn't really, like... taste it with the lemonade, if that makes sense.
0: Mm-hmm.
2: And then it was garnished with, like, a peach slice, and then you could choose to have Pop Rocks on top of it.
0: And you did Pop Rocks,
2: and
0: please
2: tell
0: me.
2: And I did have the Pop Rocks
0: on top. Okay, good.
1: Holy cow.
0: Do you remember Pop Rocks? I love those.
1: I do. That's incredible. Did they work? Did they get activated when you drank them, or were they already pop, like, because there's liquid involved?
2: They were kind of popping when it hit the foam.
1: Okay.
0: Oh, sure.
2: So...
1: Okay.
0: Wow. So 4 out of 5 on that one.
2: Yeah, 4.5 out of 5.
1: Oh, even better.
0: Right, okay. Mm-hmm. All right, so the third and last, what is it?
2: That was a waffle and breakfast sandwich on a stick, or breakfast sausage on a stick.
1: Okay.
2: That was about a 2-minute wait. Oh, I forgot to mention the lemonade was about a 5-minute wait, so not too long.
0: Okay.
1: There we go. These are the important things.
2: Very important. And then the waffle and breakfast sandwich on a stick was about a 2-minute wait. It's located in Waffle Chicks on Judson Avenue. And it's literally what you think it would be. It's like sausage wrapped in waffle on a stick. And then you could put maple syrup on it.
0: Okay.
2: And I thought it was okay. I gave it a 3.9 out of 5.
1: That's pretty good. Did it resemble like a corn dog? Like a sausage wrapped in... But waffle instead.
2: But waffle instead.
1: Okay.
2: Yeah, basically.
1: All right.
0: Okay. Well, Zane, we appreciate your hard work in, tasting all of these things and taking the notes.
2: Of course.
0: We will be trying some more things after we're off the air today, but I'll maybe talk about my fails after the next set.
1: Yes.
0: How about that?
1: We'll get back to that. That is your food report. Thank you, Zane. Thanks for coming on. You might still get some more. Thanks for coming on. This live from the State Fair edition of On the River here on KAXE, where support comes from Bemidji Brewing, featuring Sunset Sounds, live and local music on the patio, 6 to 8 p.m. on alternating Saturdays this summer. 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
0: This is KAXE, broadcasting live from the Minnesota State Fair in the Education Building. Come visit us. Come say hi. Here's a little Robert Finley.

0: You're listening to Curtis Harding, Can't Hide It. You got some Bugatt before that, Eris in Obamba. And Danielle Ponder, gosh, that's such a good song, Malachi.
1: You know what? That last one right there, all great songs. Curtis Harding got like the intergenerational fair walking by thumbs up approval song.
0: Okay.
1: Like an older man said, hey, little kid was bouncing, and people in between. That's like the, it's kind of like the ultimate test. Like,
0: is
1: this song right for someone walking through an education building at a state fair? And that one was.
0: And this, I remember from last year being such a fun part of it because, fun fact, when you do radio, you're in a room by yourself usually.
1: I know.
0: And seeing how people react to the songs is very cool.
1: Yeah, they don't understand why I'm so bad at public speaking. And I say it's because we are often in a room by ourselves, on our own,
0: exactly.
1: In our own world, usually locked in on the music. And this is the opposite, and it's beautiful and it's refreshing.
0: It sure is. We are live from the Minnesota State Fair, as Malachi said, in the Education Building. I'm Kari Hedlund here with Malachi Koons. We've been broadcasting all day long from down here, or all afternoon long. And if you are coming out to the fair today, come say hi. I actually did hear from Billy Shaw, the pie boy. He was on the radio for a long time. You've heard probably of Billy.

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1: Something with that, and you know what? It does not work for me.
2: So last year, I would have said that the best thing I had was a roasted peach with a dollop of herb goat cheese on it. I would have said that was the best thing I had. And so what was surprised to hear you come today and say that the warm peach
1: with Greek yogurt and pie crust, it was
2: because you went healthy with the Greek yogurt.
1: I think that was the problem, is I was trying too hard to get some protein in, you know.
2: That's not why we're here.
1: No, exactly. That's what my sister said. She was like, I don't understand what you're thinking.
2: Yeah.
1: This is a rookie mistake here. And that's true. She's right.
2: But we're not, you know, you could come here and eat fresh apples and drink milk, too. So there's different ways to go
1: One
2: about it.
1: One could. Do you know, I sat in the Coliseum for a little bit to watch a cattle show.
2: Nice.
1: And what I found out today was that red steers apparently have a real attitude. That's what the announcer was saying.
2: This guy just walked by and he said, no way. He doesn't agree.
1: See? Oh, okay. Well, you know what? That's what the announcer said. So.
2: The announcer said, and I would assume if he's announcing a cattle show at a state fair that he might know a little bit about the temperaments of various cattle breeds.
1: And, you know, maybe I just assumed he did know, and I'm sure he does. We don't know this other guy's credentials that just walked by, so.
2: You know what? So at the state fair, I just remembered, last year I went to the cow barn, okay? And they have this quiz where, like, they have all these different breeds of cows in a row, and you try and guess if you know it one, and then you flip up the thing, and it says, this is a Jersey cow, this is a whatever cow. And I feel like this year I'm going to do better than last year, and Jersey cow might be the only one I know.
1: Well.
2: And I don't even know what that looks like now that I say that. Is that black and white?
1: Nope.
2: I like a black and white cow.
1: I think Jerseys are brown. You know what? I have no business talking about cattle right here, okay?
2: That's why we're on the radio and not in the cattle barn.
1: Exactly.
2: But shout out to those people.
1: And we're going to get back to great music today here at the Minnesota State Fair. Thanks for listening. Thanks for supporting People Powered Radio. As Malachi said last time, we've had lots of conversations about public radio and lots of questions around the federal funding. And we just appreciate that people care.
2: Yeah.
1: That's like been
2: a
1: real,
2: Today's live broadcast from the Minnesota State Fair is supported by Ampers, Minnesota's community radio stations, and Proof Alliance, supporting families impacted by fetal alcohol spectrum disorder, giving away 100 extra-large reusable tote bags, 10 a.m., noon, and 2 p.m. We're broadcasting live from the Ampers booth in the Education Building. Stop by and see us and get your extra-large Ampers Proof Alliance tote bag. So, Kari, as part of our 50-year birthday, we've been looking at albums from 1976. There was one we looked at from an artist who has been a lot of talk about lately, obviously, because the impact of this person is hard to describe.
1: Immense.
2: The kind of, like, having people talk about, it's Dolly Parton, who passed away just a couple of days ago. That was one of our albums, and it was an album that I didn't know, which is something I've enjoyed about that 50-year look back. Dolly Parton has so many albums, so many places to start, and meant so much to so many people. There's been kind of an outpouring of stories on KEXC that was shared. I've seen many shirts at the fair today of Dolly Parton,
1: tons,
2: which I kind of expected.
1: Lots of Dolly love.
2: And we heard 9 to 5 earlier. There's no reason not to play multiple Dolly songs anyway, but especially now. And just, like, the crowd and, like, the way you could just see it in people's faces, like, a little bit of, like enjoying hearing the song, but also, like, kind of thinking again about it, so.
1: It's like I was talking to someone else about it because we were talking about it's sort of like the en masse grief, you know?
2: Mass grief, yeah.
1: And this album also marked the last time she worked with Porter Wagoner, which was a huge part of her early career, of course. And that's all I can do. Title track here on KAXC.

0: And that is, of course, Underdog, Sly and the Family Stone. And you are listening to On the River on KAXE. Before that, we heard from the Womack Sisters, If I Let You, and Suki Waterhouse kicked that set off with Back in Love. We had some kids over here during that song that were loving the song.
1: Yeah, for sure. Like 6 or 7 kids told me to make a joke on the air.
0: Let's hear it.
1: That was it.
0: Oh, 6 or 7. Oh.
1: Sorry.
0: You.
1: You're not supposed to yell into the microphone.
0: I can't believe it. I fell for it.
1: You did.
0: And I even have 2 children.
1: But it was a true story. Kids did tell me to make that joke.
0: I was thinking to myself, there were not 6 or 7 of them.
1: Oh, I hope they were listening. They said they would be listening, and it was just for them. We are broadcasting from the State Fair, Amper's booth at the Education Building. Walk in, turn right. Earlier today, I talked to Andrew DeZingle, and he wanted me to keep an eye on band shirts today.
0: I see a First Ave shirt.
1: There
0: nice
1: we go,
0: shirt.
1: First Avenue
0: yeah,
1: shirt.
0: There we go.
1: So we'll be keeping track of for Andrew DeZingle.
0: I haven't seen a lot of band shirts
1: not
0: today.
1: Not a lot, no, but if we do, we'll shout them out. If we see, like, I've seen more music festival almost. I saw a Blue Ox shirt earlier.
0: We saw a Riverfest shirt.
1: We saw a Riverfest volunteer shirt.
0: What's on your shirt there?
1: I don't know. He's got a guitar solo shirt on. He's got a drum solo. Steely Dan.
0: Oh, there we go.
1: There we go. Nice. Okay, so chalk that one up for Steely Dan. And we're going to keep track as we go.
0: Yep, we are. Yep, thanks, Andrew, for that prompt there. You know, what I've seen today, because we're all wearing our Just Say No to Algorithms shirt that we had at our last pledge drive. And I've seen 2 people with Dare shirts that are nearly identical.
1: The real Dare.
0: One was a child. I didn't feel like I could talk to him about it.
1: Yes.
0: But the other one was an adult, and he felt like he had the OG. Which I understand, but
1: yes.
0: The OG shirt. So
1: did he look like it was a serious or facetious wear?
0: Facetious. He was roughly 20-something, sleeves
1: okay.
0: cut off.
1: Yeah. Facetious mm-hmm. wear. Facetious. That's
0: we That's wear, a hard word.
1: We
0: to
1: wear
0: say.
1: These seriously and facetiously. I don't know why I'm bringing that up on the air. There should be a list of words that are just
0: to avoid
1: no goes. Like sweet squeakers earlier.
0: That was a tough one.
1: That is a tough one.
0: Yep. We're here live broadcasting from the Minnesota State Fair, as Malachi said, in the Education Building. You know what? We've been talking about a little bit of course, food as a conversation, because that always is with the Minnesota State Fair. Billy, the Pie Boy, sent in some suggestions for me to check out, for us to check out.
1: Okay.
0: What's yours? We'd love to hear from you. Text us 218-326-1234. What's a do not

0: miss. Do you know what I tried to get?
1: What did you try to get?
0: Chef Kyle from Grand Rapids was telling me about the turkey sandwich on a white bun. I can't find it. I can't find it anywhere.
1: Just a turkey sandwich on a white bun?
0: It's
1: just
0: from the pork chop on a stick folks, the turkey leg folks.
1: Okay.
0: And they didn't have it and did not know what I was talking about. So I was apparently, clearly at the wrong booth.
1: You were misled.
0: Yeah. Well, I think I was just at the wrong booth. So I need to do some further digging.
1: Okay, yeah. I'd be, you know, if you can take a simple sandwich like that and take it to the next level.
0: Julia seconded how great it was. So this is two folks that I trust.
1: Okay, send in those food suggestions, 218-326-1234. We're going to be hanging out all day. It is 2 o'clock, which means we get to listen to our album of the week. I feel like last year we were able to give away a copy of our album of the week.
0: I think we did. You remember that? Yeah.
1: Like,
0: yeah.
1: Someone was like, hey.
0: The Folk Bitch Trio.
1: Yeah, Folk Bitch Trio.
0: That's who it was.
1: Yes. Someone was like, hey, what's this? And we said, mind you, we've got an album right here.
0: Looky here. It's for you.
1: We'll see if that happens again.
0: I don't think we have an album to give away, though.
1: No, we don't. We don't. I didn't think this one through. And it's hard for me to do shirt watching while talking at
0: the masses again. Back to the distractions.
1: Yes.
0: Okay, we're going to take a listen to that album of the week here from Brennan Wadle. I know how this goes.

0: is a new one from John Mook. It's coming out on a new record label where he's trying to connect up-and-coming African artists with more of a global audience.
1: Yeah, you'll be hearing more from that one on KEXC.
0: That's right. And before that, we had Yor Smith with The Spot and Brennan Wadle, I Know How This Goes. We are broadcasting live from the Minnesota State Fair in the Education Building today. I'm Kari Hedlund.
1: Malachi Coons. We've got a special guest with us, too.
0: We do, a profesh.
1: A profesh? Would you call yourself a State Fair expert?
2: You know, I call myself...
0: Oh, whoops, hold on. Hold on, Cole. Sorry about that.
1: We're going to wait one more time.
0: My bad.
1: We want the people to hear what you have to say.
2: Oh, okay. Yeah,
1: would you
2: okay,
1: call yourself a State Fair expert?
2: You know, I call myself a moderate State Fair expert. You know, I've been coming here long enough that I kind of know my way around and...
0: Have you kind of?
2: All right. You shouldn't be so bashful. I'm a State Fair expert.
0: I was going to say, let's stop with being humble here, okay?
1: You've already shown us some tips that I never even thought of. How long do you think you've been coming here?
2: You know, I've been coming here probably since I was a kid, and I'm not going to disclose how old I am now.
0: No, we're not asking those kind of questions.
2: That after you get over 35, you can't tell people how old you are.
1: You're 35.
2: Yes, I'm 35. But I think, you know, I've been coming here every year since I was probably 5 or 6 years old, you know. When I was younger, it was with my grandparents. So a lot of good special memories held here at the State Fair.
0: Same.
2: A couple of years ago, my best friend Sam and his now husband Ryan got married, and yesterday was their anniversary.
0: So at the State Fair?
2: At the State Fair.
0: What?
2: It was impromptu. They just decided to get married here. They only told a couple of people. So what had happened is we all got in front of the giant Ferris wheel, and we lined up for a picture, and you know how it's like 1, 2, 3, say cheese. Somebody said, okay, 1, 2, 3, Sam and Ryan are getting married. And then all the friends who didn't know were like, what? So our other friend, Laura, who's also here standing right in front of me, she's an officiant, and she officiated the whole thing.
0: No way.
2: Yeah, and it was quick, it was easy. And then we ended up going to the Ballpark Cafe for the reception. I also have my my dear friend Dan Tyson. He him and his brother own the Ballpark Cafe. So they brought in a wedding cake for Sam and Ryan.
0: Did they know this was happening?
2: Well, yeah, Dan did. You know, okay. we gave Dan a heads up. Okay. You know, we were kind of coordinating in the background. But just as many people who did know also did not know either. So it was just a lot of fun to, you know, I don't know, do that, surprise that. Another little fun bit of trivia, too. So the State Fair, you know, their official, you know, Instagram account maybe follows like 700 people, and one of the people that they follow is Sam, which I just think is completely random.
1: So there's more people here to watch you than have been here for us the entire time. So could you tell people who are you at the fair with?
2: Yeah, so here I'm looking out to my very left is my dear husband, Paul Edmond. Next to Paul is Sam Ward. Next to Sam Ward is Laura Bentleyon. And then my cousin Rachel just showed up with her trail friends from the East Coast.
1: And you said you were not a State Fair expert. What is going on?
0: You're apparently a celeb.
2: I know, and now everyone's here to see me. All right, getting back to it. Next to Laura is my dear sister Callie Thornton. Next to Callie Thornton is Ryan Woodridge. And then next to Ryan is Lauren Grace Mendoza. My half or my stepsister, I don't know, it gets a little complicated, muddy.
0: That's
2: but
0: okay.
2: We're related some way, somehow.
1: Yes.
2: Sorry, I think we were talking about the wedding in this surprise.
0: We were, but we can keep going. Well, I want to ask about the wedding.
2: Yeah.
0: Are there any stats out here about how many people have ever gotten married at
2: the
0: State Fair?
2: You know, so funny enough, I think Rochelle Olson of the Star Tribune did a little article about Ryan and Sam. And they did look into it, and I think every day there are a couple of people who just decide to get hitched at the fair. I don't know. Maybe I'm a little biased, but when they got married, it felt a little more special, you know, because they were friends. But, you know, it was a lot of fun. But, yeah, you know, I think, you know, the State Fair is a very, I don't know, a sacred place for people.
0: And
2: Sam's been coming here for, you know, I don't know, 15, 20 years. We've known each other for a while. But, no, he had never been to Minnesota until he met me. And we actually met when we were flight attendants way back in the day. And we were both Detroit-based.
0: Okay.
2: The rest,
0: and you'd come back
2: say,
0: for the Minnesota State Fair.
2: It's history. Yeah, and I moved back because I lived in Michigan for a little bit. But as, you know, Mother Minnesota does, it reclaims rightfully what's hers.
1: Do they even have a State Fair?
2: You know, they do, but it's, I don't know, it was not worth going to.
0: Who goes? I mean,
2: no one's ever heard of the Michigan State Fair. You know what I'm saying? Like, everyone's heard of the Minnesota State Fair. So, I immerse Sam into Minnesota culture, and he's been coming to the fair ever since.
0: Cole, I have a question for you.
2: Yes, I got an answer.
0: I've had multiple interactions, because I grew up coming here, too.
2: Yep.
0: And I know my way around quite well.
2: Yep.
0: And I found myself in multiple lines today overhearing people being like, oh, where's that gluten-free one? And I'm like, oh, it's right over there way.
2: Then
0: where's the caveat? Oh, over there that way. You know, I'm like just trying to help navigate people.
2: Yeah.
0: Are you a helper?
2: You know, I'm a helper. If I overhear, you know, someone's trying to find something, I'll be like, well, you know, it's in that general direction. You know, you come here enough year after year and there's small incremental changes, but then you just kind of get the lay of the land and you kind of know where things are, you know, and there's new vendors that pop up. You know, new everything, and you hear about the coming and goings. You know, if you're immersed with the State Fair and you're a fan, you know, you're keeping up on State Fair news. You're keeping up of, you know, who's, you know, the new vendors and everything like that. Harry Singh, you know, recently passed away. I know, very sad, because he was a staple, not only here, but in Minnesota and around the Twin Cities as well.
0: I feel grateful that I had that last year, and I'm so grateful that I did.
2: And I had to break the news to my dear husband that Harry Singh's Caribbean is not here, because he always looked forward to that too. But
1: I don't even know what we're
0: talking about. It's in the food building.
2: Yeah, I'll bring you up to speed.
1: Okay, I'll bring you up to speed.
2: Anyways, it was here, not here anymore. He passed away. He was old, but, you know, he was just an institute, because he had restaurants all around them, you know, Twin Cities too. So, but, you know, I don't know. With death comes rebirth, and there's new traditions to be had. And
0: it's,
2: you
0: getting
2: know,
0: deep here at the Minnesota
1: beautiful.
0: State Fair.
2: I know. I'm sorry. A very special and sacred place.
1: We've been playing lots of Dolly Parton as well.
2: Lots of death lately. Yeah.
0: Okay, but you know what? We're going to pivot from that.
2: Okay.
0: And Cole, talk about your... What have you had today? Has anything blown your mind today?
2: You know...
0: And what's the suggestion?
2: You know, okay, so I always kind of get into a rut. You know, I always get into the same things. You know, I wish I could say that there's, like, some sort of hidden gem or something, but every year I always come back, and I probably get one a day, and it shows, too. But in the food building, there's a burger made with beef and wild rice in it, and you can get it with cheese and onions. It's absolutely delightful. I think the wild rice adds a really nice chew, a really nice texture to it. You know, think about a tater tot hot dish, and you know, add a can of wild rice to it. It's really good. So I always get that. We tried the new ube cheesecake dumplings at Saturday Dumpling Club, which is a new stall inside the food building. I always like to get the sausages by Cynthia, too. But no, you know, I don't know. What have I had today? You know, I'm trying. Oh, we got Sweet Martha's last night. I don't know. We just kind of got to see where you get pulled to.
0: You know, I don't know
2: if you've ever been to a casino, but you don't go to a slot machine.
0: The slot machine chooses you.
1: And the State Fair is like that.
2: The State Fair is a little bit like that.
0: I would agree.
2: You know, don't come in with an agenda. Just be open-minded, go with the flow, and take a deep breath and see what happens.
0: It's just like traveling to a city.
1: But on the flip side,
2: pack your patience.
0: Pack your patience
2: and don't have any expectations, and you'll be pleasantly surprised.
1: Okay, no agenda, but you also brought empty plastic bags.
2: We did.
1: For something specifically.
2: Yes, something specifically. Another hot tip I got for people too is, you know, when you come here, you know, Sweet Martha cookies are very polarizing. Some people are like, they're no good. Some people always have to get them. Well, if you get the big travel bucket of the Sweet Martha's cookies, you know, they pile them on top, you know. So I always bring a full-size, you know, a couple of gallon Ziploc bags so you can shave off the top of the cookie so then the lid will close.
1: Yes.
2: And then
1: and you get all your cookies
0: home. So you don't eat the top layer.
2: No, they go in the bag. Yeah, they go in the bag. And then you put the bag
0: but
2: in the backpack.
0: But they're warm, and that's when you should eat them.
2: I know, but they get home, and they crystallize nicely, and they're a little crunchy, but still a little chewy. So, but, yeah, I mean, that's what we do, but, I mean, it's just so many cookies.
0: So you don't stop by the all-you-can-drink milk and enjoy some of those cookies?
2: Oh, geez, that's a funny story. I don't know if we have time for that, but I don't drink milk.
0: Okay, it's just a period.
2: Yeah, since April 1st, 1997. So it's been a while.
0: Sound like there's a story there.
2: Something happened on April Fool's Day.
1: Maybe next year at the State Fair.
2: I can fill you guys in. Right. Yeah, we could keep talking.
0: It's a long teaser.
2: Yeah, it is a long teaser. So everyone better tune in again next year around this time whenever
1: we go.
0: That's your local State Fair profesh, Cole. Thank you for stopping by.
1: Enjoy the rest of your day today and also maybe your other days here.
2: Oh, yeah. I bought five tickets total to come five times. I'll probably be here five or six times this year.
0: Love it. Love the energy.
2: Well, good. Well, thank you guys so much for having me.
0: You are listening to KAXE live at the Minnesota State Fair. Oh, he's just got another fan here, too.
2: Yeah. Jeez, some more people just showed up. Yep. My dear Aunt Beth and my Uncle Gerald just showed up. So, gosh.
1: A beaver.
2: That's a Bemidji State beaver.
0: BSU. Goodness, Cole.
2: Wow.
0: I did not know what we were asking.
2: I did not know either.
0: All right, we're going to get back to some music here. This is JJ Kale.

0: Everything is recorded, featuring Sampha on that one, and Taco Cat with Grains of Salt. We heard from Toro y Moi with Postman. Love that song.
1: That got some people dancing.
0: It sure did. JJ Kale, Kick That Set Off, Ride Me High. And you are listening to On the River
1: this afternoon. Yeah, we are on the river, although...
0: We're not on the river today.
1: I don't know how far away the Mississippi is from us today. A little different than normal.
0: A few miles away.
1: I don't have a good geographic picture of the Twin Cities. We are in the Education Building. We are hanging out. We are having fun. We've got folks walking by. I saw a Dead Moon t-shirt, trying to keep track of bands we've seen. We're hanging out.
0: Band t-shirts that we've seen, not bands.
1: I don't actually think I've seen a band yet, or an artist.
0: No, I haven't either.
1: Actually, people are probably music. Can I have one too? Thank you, sir. There are probably musicians out there that we just didn't know.
0: Yes. You know what I didn't find today? I was trying to find Jeremy Messersmith's cookie because we talked to him the other day on the morning
1: show. Never thought I'd heard you say that.
0: And I went into the baked goods section and I wasn't able to find it yet. So there's someone out there who knows where it is.
1: Do you think you know how sometimes people, like authors, they use a nom de plume to hide themselves? What if bakers do that at the state fair?
0: Malachi, I actually wondered that because I saw Jeremy, but no, it wasn't Messersmith, and I was like, maybe he used a fake name.
1: I mean, how many Jeremys can there be?
0: I mean, probably a lot.
1: We are at the state fair. If you are walking by, hearing our voices, we're looking to hear what your favorite lake is. You can stop by, put a pin in the board.
0: Minnesota Lake, to be clear.
1: There's a little bit of Wisconsin that shows on the map, so you can do that if you want, but it's frowned upon.
0: How do you feel about that?
1: I mean, I'm from Wisconsin,
0: so
1: but...
0: So you appreciate that.
1: But, I mean, I think that a lake is a lake, I guess.
0: I'm hating that idea, but it's actually okay. I'm okay with the little pins on the whiskey side.
1: Name four lakes in South Dakota.
0: Pickerel.
1: Okay.
0: That's the natural one near me.
1: The one natural one.
0: Mina. Richmond was a lake, and that just got drained.
1: Okay. That counts, though.
0: Ooh, Lake Kemp... Or no.
1: There
0: Lake
1: we go.
0: Kempeska.
1: Passed. Okay.
0: There we go. Okay. Whew, that was... I'm sweating bullets here on that one, because I don't know if I know anymore.
1: You can text in your favorite lake to 218-326-1234.
0: Lake Sheridan, sorry.
1: There we go. Lake Sheridan. Okay.
0: I just had to get it out. There you go.
1: We got pins. We got a board. We got tons of music here to play. Just had probably, you know, one of the interviews of our lifetime with a state fair expert who everything in their life, apparently the important stuff happens at the state fair.
0: I mean, that seemed pretty obvious from Cole. So I really appreciated that interview. That was great. And we would love to hear from you. Do you go to the fair, the state fair every year? I grew up going but you know, if you didn't, there's a lot of people that didn't. When I moved to Minnesota, I was surprised.
1: Yeah, I'm a late to my first fair person.
0: Late bloomer.
1: Late, yeah, in many ways. Yep. And also late to go to the fair first.
0: Fair. Right.
1: Yeah. Hopefully getting better every day, but you know, at least strive for so much. You know, Kari?
0: Exactly, Malachi. This is Malachi Coons. I'm Kari Hedlund here live from the Minnesota State Fair. Thank you for listening and for supporting independent, people-powered radio, KAXE. We wouldn't be here without members, and we really appreciate you for listening and for sharing. We've had lots of cheesers come by. We just had a gentleman stop by who said he used to listen to us all the time and kind of fell off his radar, and I think we're back.
1: We are back. He was amazed to hear that it's still going, and I feel like green cheese will live forever in some fashion.
0: We also met another woman who remembered when KAXE got started.
1: Really?
0: Huh. Yeah. Over by the maps, I was talking with her, and she said, I remember when you guys started, and I was like, that was 50 years ago this year, and she looked at me, and she was like, oh, I don't think I do remember that, actually. It was a joke. I think she was trying to be like, there's no way it was 50 years
1: yes,
0: ago.
1: Yes, many people have 50-year-old memories. That's normal.
0: That's true. We want to thank our sponsors also, like Edward Jones Financial Advisor Jeremy Fayette, helping individuals and business owners reach their financial goals. More information at edwardjones.com. Edward Jones, member SIPC. Are you coming out to the fair today? Come visit us in the Education Building. We're right as you walk in, and we'd love to hear from you. What do you have now on deck here, Malachi, for us to listen to?
1: Some Shannon Lay.
0: Heck yeah.
1: Final song on that new album, Past the Veil. Reminds me of a little, like, it's like if Grateful Dead did disco, you know? That kind of, like, cheesy but fun disco.
0: Let's do it.
1: Let us know.

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0: That is a BBO sound machine coming to you live on KAXC, coming to the people at the Minnesota State Fair. Thank you for tuning in.
1: I'm a fan of that new sound from a BBO.
0: Yeah, it is kind of like... It's not even that mellow, but compared to the normal stuff, it's almost like you're like, wow, she's like totally laid back. But they're just so like electro, Afrobeat, dance normally that, banger two, and that's the BBO sound machine. Dr. John, such a night. Little Ain't No Stopping Us Now from McFadden and Whitehead and Shannon Lay. All music you get to hear here on People Powered Radio. We've got our shirts on at the fair. Just say no to algorithms. We are real people. You may know that if you're hearing it from the fair. We've had some people talking about radio. They're not actually used to that as much.
1: Well, and we had a couple people requesting certain songs for us to play, and we're like, all we've got is a limited selection. We're actually playing off CDs today. We're going retro here, playing off CDs, and all this is all we've got.
0: Yep.
1: So it's going old school.
0: That's why when I DJ things, I like to DJ with records, because when people request things, I can just
1: say, sorry, man.
0: I just brought this one bin of records. I absolutely cannot. But requests are great, though. I love them.
1: Sure.
0: I do.
1: Okay.
0: I love when people chime in. 218-326-1234. You can send us a text, your thoughts on the state fair, things we should check out when we're done, your suggested foods, whatever it might be, your favorite lake in Minnesota, a hot topic today. I would say people at the state fair love to talk favorite lake.
1: I think that's a pretty broad statement for Minnesotans in general.
0: There's a lot of thoughts about it.
1: Lots of thoughts.
0: The clearness of the water seems to be one of people's main...
1: Nostalgia is a huge factor.
0: Nostalgia is really big. Yep.
1: My grandparents had this place up in Ottertail. Yeah.
0: Something's got surprisingly deep.
1: Yes.
0: Like, what's your favorite lake? And it was like, oh, immediately, you head off into some territories. It's a very open-ended question. I like it.
1: I do, too. It's been a great conversation starter and a great time down here at the fair. We also just heard from a couple of your friends who stopped by who saw Bonnie Raitt last night.
0: Oh, yes. We got the Bonnie Raitt report.
1: And said it was phenomenal.
0: Yeah, voice incredible, they said. I've never seen Bonnie Raitt. Have you ever seen Bonnie Raitt?
1: I have seen her only when she guessed. I can't even remember the circumstances. Oh, no, I think I saw her at Winnipeg Folk Fest one year. She sounded great.
0: Okay.
1: Yeah.
0: And still out there rocking.
1: Yeah.
0: Tonight is...
1: Weird Al.
0: Weird Al. Okay. Yep. Who I've heard puts on a heck of a show.
1: Alabama Shakes are in town tonight, too.
0: Alabama
1: playing
0: Shakes
1: at Sterling Field tonight and tomorrow. They have a new album out today.
0: Yeah, new album out. Maybe we will roll around to some of that as we continue on here. Lots going on. Sierra Farrell's coming to town later on.
1: Yep.
0: The grandstand lineup. I've never been to a grandstand show. I mean, I haven't been to the state fair that many times, but I've also never been to one here.
1: So we have at our volunteer class, one of our icebreaker questions is, what was your first concert? And my first concert was at the grandstand.
0: Of this state fair right here?
1: It sure was.
0: And was it?
1: New Kids on the Block.
0: That's...
1: Tiffany and Tommy Page when I was a second grader. My dad took five of us girls.
0: What a hero.
1: What a hero
0: indeed. That is actually really hero behavior.
1: I'm pretty sure he fell asleep during the show.
0: Dads, take your kids, take the girls, whatever show they want to go to.
1: It was
0: you still
1: truly
0: think about that show, probably.
1: 100%. I remember so much. My sister yelled out John's voice, and her voice cracked when she yelled it, and we all thought it was, like, so embarrassing. No, it was great. So we'd love to hear from you. Have you been to a show at the grandstand? Maybe tell us your first concert.
0: We did have an anonymous texter say, my favorite lake is Riley Lake.
1: Oh, is that really how it's spelled, too?
0: I don't know if that's how it's spelled, but we're not going to out someone.
1: Okay, fair.
0: Right on fair. Air. Yes.
1: Fair. I just accidentally did. I'm sorry. Sorry. We'd love to hear from you. We've got people stopping by right now from their favorite lake. We are live from the Minnesota State Fair this afternoon. I'm Kari Hedlund here with Malachi Coons until 4 o'clock.
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1: We do.
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0: Little Minnesota music.
1: Heck yeah.
0: Bad Bad Hats have a new group. Anyone like Bad Bad Hats? The new group's called Mega Sound. The sound is mega. We're going to hear a nice little rock tune called Keep On Runnin'.

0: Tell us about that one, Kari. You're listening live.
1: Oh, Loud and Mama.
0: Yeah. Deslon.
1: Yeah.
0: And you're not just saying that about the song. That's the name of it.
1: That's the name of it. True. Ah. That is true. It's off their album of covers. And I was just telling Malachi, they're a New Orleans band, and I think that that would be such a fun band to see in New Orleans, in their hometown. But that's a fun track.
0: Yep. You heard it here on People Powered KAXE. It's an On the River, but in place of On the River, we're broadcasting live from the Minnesota State Fair. Great Minnesota get-together. You also heard Alicia Blue saying, "Please Don't Call," Spoon, and Megasound. Some Minnesota music in that last set. We're hanging out across from us right now. We're seeing folks spin a prize wheel, which everybody loves, you know?
1: Everybody loves a prize wheel.
0: I've never turned down a prize wheel spin.
1: Have you ever won on a prize wheel?
0: I mean, you win something every time, right?
1: Oh, true.
0: At least this one. This one, once you spin, then you have to answer a trivia question.
1: Okay. So do you want to know? I just found out some information about my family that my cousin's wife was on Price is Right and won and got to spin the wheel.
0: Yep.
1: And spun it. Do you know Price is Right? Hold on.
0: I know Price is Right.
1: Okay.
0: Yeah. I know Price. Spun it, do I know Price is Right?
1: Spun it to a dollar. She hit a dollar exactly on that wheel. The big wheel.
0: So how much did she win?
1: I can't remember that. I was just so excited about the wheel that she got a dollar.
0: Yeah, and that seems like the kind of family story that wouldn't stay hidden for a long time.
1: No, and she's been in the family for like 10 years.
0: That makes me think that I should right now commit to like not telling someone something really
1: and
0: important.
1: And then just drop it.
0: So that 50 years from now, I can have that same effect on someone. Or does that mean?
1: Well, can you do it is the question.
0: I would also have to make it onto a game show. Yeah. Which doesn't seem like
1: step one, try to go to Price is Right.
0: Step two, win, which most don't. And then step three,
1: keep it from everyone.
0: Have a family. Yep.
1: Have a family. Oh, yes. That's got to be a step in there.
0: That is really all it takes. Come say hi if you're going to the fair, or text in 218-326-1234. We got people walking by our booth right now. Eating what appears to be ice cream. I don't know. It was green on the bottom.
1: It looked like Dubai.
0: Oh, I did see one of the new foods this year is like a Dubai ice cream.
1: Whoopie pie. A whoopie pie.
0: We see you, Sarah.
1: The Dubai chocolate whoopie pie is...
0: Dubai chocolate. It rolls off the tongue.
1: Sort of. What is your angle after we're off the air here? Are you going for sweet or are you going for some savory goodness?
0: I am going for liquid refreshment.
1: Beverage. I know, me too.
0: No, there are a few different what appear to be. There's a pork belly slider out there.
1: Oh.
0: That I think I have my heart on. My heart is set on.
1: Yes.
0: There you go. Sometimes words are hard.
1: That's true.
0: Okay. Boom. They'll let anybody on radio, folks. They will literally let anybody do this. That one looks good to me. And then there was some sort of, like, pork roll, but, like, fried differently than it would normally be.
1: Sure.
0: Thing.
1: Mm-hmm.
0: And, it also looked good. I don't know. I'm going to go where the wind blows me.
1: That's my angle next. After a bev.
0: Yep.
1: Going to do some liquid. And then what kind of... suits my fancy. Yeah. Might stop it by the dairy building. Gotta get a shake or something.
0: This is actually what our expert said earlier, remember? He said, don't come with an agenda.
1: Yeah.
0: Go to what calls you.
1: Which is how I travel anyway in life.
0: Yeah.
1: I travel.
0: I like to think I do, but I don't know if I actually do.
1: When you actually travel, like,
0: I have a few things that I would love to hit.
1: Yes. I go with ideas, but then we leave it up to the travel world to design my next adventure.
0: Yes. I realized once I recently went on a vacation and, was traveling with my partner and realized that I have a little more of like a...
1: more agendas than...
0: Yeah. I like to be early.
1: Okay.
0: Which serves me well.
1: Even when you travel?
0: Just not to be early, but like...
1: okay.
0: I don't chill very well.
1: That surprises me.
0: Does it surprise you?
1: Actually, not really.
0: No. I am like, let's get up and do something. Let's get something. Let's try one more thing. Let's fit one more thing in. I'm not going to plan them all, but I am going to try and
1: make it happen.
0: I'm going to head down that rabbit hole, which can cause a little like I pace.
1: Yeah.
0: Let's just say that's all you need to know.
1: You keep the pace.
0: I'm a pacer. I'm pacing when something is coming up.
1: That's
0: and enough about me.
1: Okay. Enough about your travel experience. Okay. We have got coming up in about a little bit after this next set, we're going to hear some stories about people's favorite lakes. We've got a map over here where people are pinning their favorite lakes in Minnesota. We've got a couple of Wisconsin representatives over there, too.
0: Someone let them in the door.
1: Someone allowed it. So we're going to be hearing some stories from those folks as well. But you are listening to On the River Live from the Minnesota State Fair. I'm Kari Hedlund here with Malachi Kunz.
0: And here is music from Witch.

0: going back to Yola's debut here on People Powered KAXE. I know that was a debut that came out and landed so hard in public radio all over. Still making great music, Yola. But yeah, some of those first songs that I heard from her, often, yeah, they still just, they hit in a different way.
1: Yep.
0: Not
1: yep.
0: better, not worse. Different. Brother Wallace, the electric song, Electric Love before that. And we had a little bit of Witch starting off that set. All songs coming to you. Not from our normal studio by the Mississippi in KAXC land. And I sound like Fred when I say KAXC land. In Grand Rapids or in Bemidji at KBXC. We are broadcasting from the Minnesota State Fair inside the lovely education building. Folks are walking by. How's it going? Got the gopher stick
1: gopher
0: or
1: head.
0: Whatever you call that.
1: Yep.
0: I'm here with Kari Hedlund, Chelsea Perkins. We're having some fun today. How's the vibes going?
1: Good. It has been so busy, and we've seen so many folks walking through this building today, which has been so fun to see. As we have said, it's incredible seeing that live reaction to the music that's been playing, seeing what kind of hits with people, and it's been great. Chelsea Perkins joins us right now on the air, and Chelsea, how has your state fair experience been so far today?
2: Oh my gosh, it's been awesome. I cannot believe, though, how many people are here. Like, every time I come here, I forget just how many people are here. But it is amazing. We just had the marching band go by out front not too long ago.
1: Sure did.
2: And they were doing great.
1: I barely noticed.
2: Just barely, yeah. And I got a chance to try out some food during my little break.
1: I went to my
2: old standby, the garlic fries at Ballpark Cafe. Oh my gosh, so good. Fresh garlic, you know, that's why I'm sitting a little farther away from you right now, just for your own sake.
1: Okay, thank you.
2: And then I also tried a new one, which was the butter dipped ice cream cone.
1: Butter dipped?
0: Is the ice cream dipped in butter or just the cone?
2: No, the ice cream. So it's like, you know, like a traditional dipped cone, except instead of chocolate, it's literally dipped in butter.
1: So does it harden right away because of the cold and the melted?
2: Yeah, I mean, it didn't harden quite as quick as like chocolate. So it was a little bit still, melty on there. And it was an interesting texture difference, too, with like the kind of, you know, warmer butter and then the cold ice cream. It did harden as it sat in my hand for a minute there, but I couldn't let it wait too long because it was dripping pretty good pretty fast.
1: Is this in the dairy building?
2: It's actually just right outside the door here of the education building.
0: I'm intrigued because a little olive oil, a little sea salt is like all the rage in ice cream right now. Did you know that?
1: Okay.
0: So that's like one of the hot, hip, fun ice cream flavors. Butter seems to be, I'm getting a little, yeah.
1: Okay. But also, have you guys, you've had probably a Frosty with fries dipped in a Frosty.
0: Oh, yes. Yeah. I've been to Wendy's.
1: Yeah, you know, the salt and the sweet. So, did it hit?
2: It did hit. You know, the one minor complaint I have is that it's like when you have that almost like film that develops inside your mouth as you're eating something.
0: When you're just a little bit lactose intolerant.
1: Or butter.
2: Well, I was thinking more like, you know, when you eat Captain Crunch or something and you get like film inside your mouth.
0: Open wounds almost from Captain Crunch.
1: I mean, true.
2: Well, that too. But this did not cause any open wounds. But yes, it was definitely caloric, double the dairy, you know.
0: That's a very nice way to describe fair food. It was caloric. Yes. And it's a beautiful thing.
2: Yeah, for sure. Well, so we've also at the booth here been asking people to put pins in a map to mark their favorite lake, and man, people have been having fun with that.
1: It's been great.
2: Yeah, we've got probably hundreds of pins at this point on our Minnesota map, and I had some people chat with me, share with me what they loved about their favorite lake, and so I brought some of that to share.
1: Let's hear it.
3: What's your favorite thing about the lake that you're

0: picking?
1: That is...
2: I like to swim there.
1: We're in Ely here.
0: Yeah? What kind of swimming do you like the best?
3: Ooh, nobody had
2: diving.
1: There you go.
0: Diving. Ooh, are you good at diving?
2: Yeah.
0: What about you? You want to talk about why you like the lake so much?
2: Because it's a fun lake that you can find so many different things in.
0: Yeah? Like, what's your favorite thing to find?
2: Probably the dead crayfish.
0: Dead crayfish, huh? Yeah, you find a lot of those?
4: Mm-hmm. This is my neighborhood lake, and I'm originally from Nebraska, so living in a place where there's a neighborhood lake is something that is still so magical to me, and having a place where we can go and take the kid and just walk and enjoy nature is, like, absolutely a dream.
5: So my dad grew up going to Mecabotogama. Us kids have grown up going there, and now at the end of September, my dad is taking myself and siblings back to Cabotogama for his 80th birthday.
6: All right, my name is Gina. I am from Ely, Minnesota originally, and White Iron Lake is the best. Clear, awesome, relaxing. You can see and hear loons, and it takes you to a majestic hideaway.
0: Majestic hideaway, that no better way to put it.
7: Little Trout Lake on the Wabana chain of lakes, and I got engaged there.
0: Oh, awesome. When did you get engaged?
7: 2 years ago.
0: Congratulations.
8: Yeah, we got the family cabin there, so we spent a lot of time there in the summer, and that's where we found our little furry friend Roy. Yeah, we saw him in the woods, and he kind of just followed us home. So we brought him back here to the Twin Cities.
0: And what does Roy look like?
3: He's big and orange.
8: Yes, very chaotic.
1: Well, that was lovely. I could only hear myself blabbering away in the background, but we'll just pretend that didn't happen. Yeah,
0: that last one was Roy Lake, which is by Nisswa, and they told me this whole story about how their cat named Roy they found him there when they were visiting their cabin, and so they named him Roy after the lake.
7: Cute.
1: That is good. What happened? Was the dead crayfish one out there?
0: The dead crayfish, I'm actually not sure what lake that was because she didn't say it at the beginning. So, yeah, just one of the lakes in Minnesota that she enjoyed finding dead crayfish. Yeah.
1: I feel like a crayfish boil could do well at the state fair.
7: You know what? I think so, too.
1: How come that's
7: I feel
1: not
7: like
1: a
7: it's
1: thing?
7: An underrated. I think in the state of Minnesota, why is it not a thing?
1: And why doesn't the light rail stop here?
7: I mean, these are questions.
0: Deep questions.
1: Not to get into city planning, but don't you think that would help with all the traffic? It just came to me. I'm getting way off track here, but like, isn't this why you have a light rail? Can you imagine if it stopped here? That'd be awesome.
7: Maybe this can be your next career, Malachi.
1: Yes, an up northerner tells people what to do with their. Yeah. I try and tell them.
7: You know,
1: hey, we don't, even need,
7: we
1: to
7: don't need to go there.
1: Yeah,
7: it's okay. We are live from the state fair, and we've got more ahead for you. We are here with you until 4 o'clock. And, yes, we'd love to see you today. We're in the education building at the Amper booth, which they will have other radio stations here this whole fair.
1: Yeah.
7: So even if you missed today, stop by and say hi to our fellow Amper stations, all public radio stations in Minnesota.
1: It's a question I get a lot here is what is Ampers? And if you're coming to the fair other days, just because KUXC is not going to be there, definitely stop by. It's a lot of fun telling people we are kind of lucky in Minnesota how many cool independent radio stations we have. And Ampers is sort of this way that we can all advocate for each other. We're all outside of NPR. It's amazing how many times at the state fair that, like, things people are like, oh, I didn't know, or I never understood, or I never got it. But stop by for all of them. Stop by today. Let us know your favorite lake to 218-326-1234. And have some fun. We're going to hear some Humbird right now. We are live from the Minnesota State Fair.

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0: kind of good advice for the state fair is, like, you know, when you're walking, stay in your lane.
1: Stay in your lane.
0: Maybe that's what
1: Courtney was hitting there. Everybody was loving the Courtney Barnett.
0: They are loving an artist that we brought to Grand Rapids, Minnesota, where we normally send our signal out and broadcast this show from. We're down in the Twin Cities at the State Fair. And, yeah, you know, there's a lot of, like, stay in the right lane. A lot of people moving by each other.
1: Are there lanes at the State Fair?
0: I think there is, like, in a way.
1: It's still, like, stay to the right situation.
0: If I'm going to make a long journey, I'm going to stay to the right.
1: Yes.
0: But if I'm going a short distance, I might take the shortest distance to get to it. And that could be the left lane.
1: Bopping and weaving through. I will say I'm down here on my, I mean, other than with my coworkers, I've been maneuvering on my own out in the grounds.
0: Yep.
1: It is quite nice to just
0: to not
1: weave in and out of that situation.
0: I know.
1: I got to tell you.
0: And there's people out there with, like, 7 kids doing it too.
1: I know.
0: Impressive. I'm
1: it
0: impressed.
1: It is very impressive.
0: We also heard a little.
1: As Cole told us, channel that patience.
0: Yes. Yes.
1: In a place like this.
0: We have taken in some good advice. It's been a fun show today. It's just been a blast to have people coming in, sharing their love for the State Fair, or just seeing it in people's eyes and in their actions. And we also had some people slow dancing to some rock steady before that, too. So
1: that's true.
0: Things are hitting.
1: It is the State Fair. We also want to give a shout-out to our green cheesers who have stopped by.
0: Yes.
1: I'm forgetting their first, Rob and from Fillmore.
0: Yes.
1: That's their handle.
0: Much love to the green cheese community. Had some youngsters who came to the picnic as well.
1: Delilah.
0: Tomorrow night, green cheese, as always. If you're just hearing us, you may know KEXC. This is the station where green cheese trivia comes from every Saturday night, 7 to 9. And they said if they got on tomorrow night, they're going to say, hey, we ran into the folks from KEXC at the State Fair. So keep your ears open for that.
1: We want to thank Edward Jones financial advisor Christina Clark, helping individuals and business owners reach their financial goals. 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

0: Programming on KAXE is supported in part by Amper's, Minnesota's community radio stations, and Proof Alliance, handing out extra-large reusable tote bags at 10 a.m., noon, and 2 p.m. each day of the state fair, right here at the Amper's booth in the Education Building. We are with you here until 4 o'clock. I'm Kari Hedlund with Malachi Coons, and we want to thank you for just coming along this ride with us.
1: Yeah, it's
0: you
1: a blast.
0: You might be listening to us not from the state fair.
1: And that's okay.
0: You probably are.
1: Yeah, maybe you have plans to go later. Whatever it is, hopefully, like, the general good spirits of the people here has come through the airwaves in some fashion or another. You know, we're playing music that you hear on KAXC all the time, too. We know you love the tunes. That's why you're listening in. And we got a few more, or a couple more.
0: Yeah. We got time for, a couple more.
1: Should we get back to it? Stop by. Let us know what is going on, what we should check out, since we will be off the air soon. We've got more time to get out there and take in some foods, some under-the-radar things, see if there is any music going
0: on. Some animals, maybe, perhaps.
1: I heard Sonny Sweeney was performing earlier, so I didn't know about that. We're going to hear the Staple Singers right now.

0: 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Thank you so much for hanging out with us at the Minnesota State Fair today in the Education Building at the Ampers booth. As we've said, there's lots of other Amber stations that are going to be here throughout the entirety of the fair. So yep. Swing by and say hi.
1: Yeah, stop by. It's just a ton of fun when people kind of interact with you as you're DJing, and they're going to be doing it as fun. They're great stations, too. Send those in.
0: Also, another shout-out to another cheese group, the Becker Sauna Crew. We had... There we go. They're back there. We had more cheesers stopping by. That is a commonality here that we can get behind at the State Fair.
1: Yes, green cheese unites. That is well said. Have a lovely day, everyone. Thanks for coming along on this ride for us. Going to be playing some music here. You've got All Things Considered up next.
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0: Good morning. House lawmakers return for 1 week today before heading back home. Will they pass a bill to extend government funding beyond the midterm elections? It's Morning Edition from NPR News. Weekend of violence by Israeli settlers against Palestinians in the Israeli-occupied West Bank. I'm Amy Martinez.
1: And I'm Leila Faldin. Israeli settlers also beat up a U.S. news team and the Palestinian woman they were interviewing. The U.S. struck Iranian targets in the Strait of Hormuz, its first attack in a month. Iran fired back at American bases in the region. Also, an NPR investigation explores why heat-related deaths go undercounted. It's Monday, August 31st. Actor Richard Gere turns 77 years old today. The news is next.
2: Live from NPR News in New York City, I'm Doahli Saikautau. There's a new oil deal between the U.S. and Venezuela. President Trump on Friday called it, quote, the biggest oil deal in world history. NPR's Franco Ordonez says it could give the U.S. majority control of more than 65 billion barrels worth of oil reserves.
3: A U.S. official not authorized to speak publicly about the deal told me that the U.S. government is entering a joint venture with a private company in Venezuela. The U.S. has not named that company, but through this venture, the U.S. would effectively control 55% of the venture's output through a combination of equity ownership and access to oil at cost. But no info about how long this will take. And it really could take a long time, considering how run down the Venezuela system is.
2: Venezuela's acting president, Delcy Rodriguez, says the deal will help modernize the country's oil industry. The number of people missing from last week's catastrophic flooding at the border of Nepal and Tibet has now jumped to more than 4,200. NPR's Windsor Johnson reports the Trump administration says about 85 Americans remain unaccounted for.
4: The State Department says its embassies in Kathmandu and Beijing are working with local officials as search and rescue operations continue. The U.S. also has a disaster response advisor on the ground, helping determine what kind of assistance is needed. Spokesperson Tommy Pigott tells ABC's This Week that millions of dollars in emergency aid have already been approved.
5: We have activated from the State Department $3.6 million in emergency humanitarian assistance. That includes up to 3 months of emergency food for up to 10,000 flood-affected households.
4: The money will also help restore damaged roads and provide specialized transportation to remote communities. Windsor Johnston, NPR News, Washington.
2: In Las Vegas today, closing arguments are set to take place at the trial of Duane Davis. He is accused of orchestrating the 1996 drive-by killing of rap icon Tupac Shakur. Steve Futterman is in Las Vegas with this update.
6: Prosecutors claim Duane Davis planned the killing of Tupac Shakur a few hours after Shakur assaulted Davis's nephew in the lobby of the MGM Grand Hotel. Deputy District Attorney Binu Palal.
7: When the opportunity presented itself for retribution, Duane Davis made sure that the shooters were armed and ready.
6: The prosecution's key evidence has been Davis's own words in his memoir and in interviews where he admits taking part. But the defense says it was all embellishment and exaggeration, and that Davis wasn't even in Las Vegas when Shakur was killed. By the end of the day, deliberations should be underway. For NPR News, I'm Steve Futterman in Las Vegas.
2: And you're listening to NPR from New York City. The Nancy Grace Roman Space Telescope has begun its journey to a parking orbit about 1 million miles from Earth. As Joe Palca reports, it's begun to check out its key systems after a successful launch from the Kennedy Space Center in Florida Sunday morning.
8: The Roman telescope is huge, about the size of a school bus. Its design lets it see large swaths of the sky at a time. It's expected to find new planets orbiting distant stars, discover new galaxies, and contribute to astronomers' understanding of a mysterious force called dark energy. At a news conference after the launch, Roman Telescope project manager Jackie Townsend sounded delighted by how well things went.
9: The ride was magnificent, put us right where we wanted to be. All of the deployments went great.
8: The next 90 days will be spent making sure all the spacecraft systems are working properly and calibrating telescope instruments. For NPR News, I'm Joe Palca.
2: Voters in Iceland's coalition government rejected long-stalled talks to join the European Union. The National Electoral Commission said the referendum over the weekend was defeated by a margin of 52% to 47, with more than 82% of eligible voters casting ballots. Prime Minister Kristrún Frostadóttir says she respects the result but would not rule out future efforts to reopen the issue. In Asia, stocks were mostly lower this morning after Fed Chairman Kevin Warsh indicated on Friday that the U.S. central bank may raise interest rates to bring down inflation. Oil prices rose 3%. This is NPR News.
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12: The Minnesota State Fair is home to a variety of attractions, entertainment, and food. Amongst the festivities is the fan favorite Sky Ride. Operating only 12 days of the year, the State Fair staple hosts about 20,000 riders per day of the fair. It stretches around a third of a mile across the fair and towers around 70 feet, giving fairgoers a chance to rest their feet as well as a bird's-eye view of the excitement below. The iconic gondolas of the State Fair are all original. And for over 60 years, through its time on the fairgrounds, ownership has only changed once, with its most recent owner living in a small apartment inside the Sky Ride during the 12 days of the Minnesota State Fair. It's no surprise 10% of all fairgoers use the Sky Ride each year, as it's been around for 60 years and continues to be an iconic part of the Minnesota State Fair.
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0: It's Morning Edition from NPR News. I'm A. Martinez in Culver City, California.
1: And I'm Leila Fadel in Washington, D.C. The House of Representatives is back in town for 1 week.
0: They've just spent 5 weeks back in their districts. The main item on the docket now, fund the government.
1: NPR congressional reporter Eric McDaniel is in studio to share more. Hi, Eric.
13: Hey, good morning.
1: So how does Congress plan to keep funding the government?
13: Well, right now, as we talk, the deadline for government funding to lapse is at the end of September, but the vote this week would be a stopgap measure funding the government through December that would avoid a shutdown during the midterm elections. Leila, which I don't have to tell you, is apparently a bipartisan wish at this point. And it's already passed the Senate, so the House vote this week is more or less a final step before it heads to the president's desk for a signature.
1: I imagine this is an easy thing for Trump to get behind, too.
13: Yeah, the White House actually put out an official document stating as much, a statement of administration policy. It said the stopgap would prevent, quote, another dangerous shutdown that harms hardworking families and forces federal employees to go without pay, end quote. It also said that the president opposes another, quote, futile government shutdown. And it's just worth remembering here, we've already seen two record-setting federal government shutdowns in the second Trump administration.
1: What else are you watching?
13: The House also might vote on this censure resolution, essentially a condemnation vote. It's targeted at Chuck Edwards, a North Carolina Republican. The House Ethics Committee previously recommended this step after finding that Edwards may have created or fostered a hostile work environment and engaged in sexual harassment, all in violation of House rules. Edwards dropped his re-election bid already, but he's lobbying his colleagues against this measure. We've also seen a number of House ethics scandals this term. Two Democrats and one Republican have resigned their seats. Democrat Eric Swalwell and Republican Tony Gonzalez were involved in sexual misconduct scandals. Democrat Sheila Sherfilius McCormick is facing federal fraud charges. And there are more cases, too. I'll say all of the folks I've mentioned deny wrongdoing.
1: Not much time left before midterm voting starts. How does that play into the dynamics on Capitol Hill right now?
13: Yeah. Yeah, I'm watching Republican campaign trail messaging, right? They're in a tough spot across the board. Americans are and have been upset about the cost of living, making it hard for Republicans to tout their legislative wins from last year, including changing rules for taxes on tips and creating tax-advantaged investment accounts for kids. Not something that directly, you know, addresses the ways people are feeling pinched. The GOP has largely focused on the attack, characterizing their Democratic opponents as communists, and Republicans really have a lot of structural forces against them. The president's party nearly always loses seats in the midterms, particularly with a president this unpopular in the White House, and they really only have a tiny slice of seats to spare in order to hold on to their majority.
1: Is there anything structural that favors Republicans?
13: Well, they did come out slightly ahead in the mid-decade redistricting fight kicked off last year by the president. You might remember he asked the state of Texas to draw more safe seats, and that kicked off a fight across the country. They have a few more safe seats than the last time they were on the ballot, but with the headwinds they're facing, it's not really much of a cushion. I'm still waiting to see if they can find any affirmative message that breaks through with voters. Right now, the Republicans I've talked to in Congress say, you know, they're still looking.
1: That's NPR congressional reporter Eric McDaniel. Thank you, Eric.
13: Thank you, Layla.
0: Let's get a perspective on what's ahead for the House of Representatives with Congressman Glenn Ivey. He's a Democrat from Maryland. He also sits on the House Appropriations Committee, which plays a major role in funding the government. So, Congressman, we just heard about the stopgap spending bill that passed the Senate and is now heading your way. Will you vote for it?
14: Well, I'm still thinking it through, but I think the bill, I think there's a very good chance it'll pass. I've got mixed feelings about it, though. On the one hand, you know, shutting down the government hurts government employees very seriously and very heavily, and I've got a lot in my district. On the other hand, there's a lot of Republican priorities that are in there that I'm not supporting. But I think it's important for us to make sure we keep the government open and move into the election. I don't want any distractions, frankly, from the, you know, missteps and problems that the Trump agenda has generated, not only from the affordability standpoint, but from the accountability piece as well.
0: What is causing you to hesitate? What are you thinking about?
14: Well, like I just said, I mean, I've got reservations about a lot of things in the agenda there that the Trump administration has moved forward. There's a lot of the bills that we've passed out of the Appropriations Committee that the Democrats have not supported, either coming out of committee or on the floor. But, you know, on the other hand, you can't get everything you want. So there's a chance that I might vote for it to keep the government open. And like I say, also to keep the focus on the election. That's the key issue, I think, for all of us right now on both sides of the aisle is making sure we do the right things to win in November. And Democrats certainly need to make sure we can put guardrails up against the Trump administration. And it's, frankly, lawless misconduct.
0: So it sounds like not wanting to see a shutdown before November's midterms is kind of trumping everyone's thinking, and maybe yours as well.
14: Pardon the pun?
0: Well, yeah, I guess I inadvertently punned there.
14: Yeah, we've had two shutdowns already. I thought that it was important for those, especially the first one, making sure that the health care issue was front and center for voters. And I think we did a good job with that and making sure the voters understood that the Republican decisions were the reason that the health care tax credits weren't going to get extended and why millions of them were going to lose health care coverage or have it significantly reduced, and also gave us a chance to focus on the $1 trillion cut to Medicaid. So, you know, there are other issues we want to make sure people focus on like that, but they see it every day as well. You know, the dollar increase or so for gas prices, higher prices for groceries due to the tariffs, things like that. I think we want to make sure is front and center on the voters' minds when they step into the voting booths in November.
0: It doesn't look, at least to me, Congressman, that there's much else pressing on the House's agenda this week, and I'm pretty sure most members want to get back to campaigning as quickly as possible. So how soon do you think this will get wrapped up? Maybe by today, by tomorrow?
14: Well, I don't think it'll go that fast, but and as your lead-in said there, also you've got the censure vote for Congressman Edwards that might take up some time on the floor, too. But I think it's pretty clear that the Republicans are struggling to move legislation through on the House floor. And part of the reason, I think we've been in session about 45 days or so less than the Senate. And I think the main reason for that is because House Republicans have just had trouble getting their act together and moving legislation. And so they'd rather go home and stay away than be here in Washington.
0: You know, the last fiscal year that the government was funded without a continuing resolution was 1997. It was passed in October of 1996. We were both young men at the time, Congressman. Do you think that will ever not be the case?
14: I think we'll have to see. I mean, I think the there have been some steps in the right direction. As I mentioned earlier, we passed almost all of the appropriations bills this year on the House side. The challenge was they got sort of bogged down in the Senate. They might still move a few of them, but that's a big part of it. But I think the other part so far, too, has been that really the Trump administration hasn't worked with Congress on this at all. And part of the frustration you see, even on the part of Republicans on the House side, is that OMB hasn't been working with us. They haven't been giving us the top line information, the numbers that you need to really make good decisions on this. And so I think it's important for us to make sure that, you know, Congress has to maintain the power of the purse, and we have to push that forward. And this administration under Trump has been opposing that. But I'm hoping that, you know, if we get some changes in November, we can turn that around.
0: Well, Hakeem Jeffries and Jared Kushner just met, so cooperation might be on the horizon at some point. Democratic Congressman Glenn Ivey of Maryland, thank you very much, Congressman.
14: Thank you.
1: It was a weekend of violence in the Israeli-occupied West Bank, with multiple assaults on Palestinians reported and one on a U.S. news crew. The attacks by Israeli settlers drew rare condemnation from both Israeli and U.S. officials, but no arrests were made. NPR's Carrie Khan reports.
15: Louis Beruti wants to show off his home in the Palestinian town of Kusra. He drives us up a windy hillside road. He's building it for his wife and three children. Well, at least he's trying to build it. This is my house, he says, pointing at a concrete shell. As we stop about 200 feet short of it, the view of the valley below is amazing. It's close to other homes, but whenever I try to reach my house, the settlers come down, he says. That's what happened Saturday. He was with seven others installing windows. Masked men poured down the hillside throwing rocks. Beruti says he called the Israeli military, but instead of helping them, soldiers fired tear gas into the home. Soldiers ordered them into a room, he says. They were blindfolded and handcuffed and eventually led into a military vehicle, still cuffed and blindfolded, then dropped 2 miles away. Who is that? Beruti stops mid-story. He spots two large white vehicles race across a hilltop road, kicking up dust. Settlers have spotted us.
16: Yeah, why don't we? We should leave. Let's go. Thank you.
15: Also on Saturday, masked settlers attacked an NBC TV crew in a nearby village. The Palestinian woman they were interviewing was hospitalized. The U.S. ambassador to Israel called the settlers terrorists. Prime Minister Benjamin Netanyahu promised arrests and a thorough investigation. But by Sunday, he was downplaying the assaults as an act of a handful of troubled youth. Israel's military says it resolved the conflict swiftly and confiscated three vehicles. Kusra's former mayor, Hani Odeh, says the settlers must be stopped. They are not strong, and it's wrong to say they are. They have the backing of the Israeli army, he says. And without punishment, they are emboldened. Carrie Khan, NPR News, Kusra, in the Israeli-occupied West Bank.

0: KEXE has been serving the community of northern Minnesota since 1976. I'm Heidi Holton, and Simon Gretton recently stopped by and told us why he supports KEXE.
1: 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First heard about that. Wow, I want to get behind that. 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
3: This is Morning Edition from NPR News. I'm Amy Martinez.
4: And I'm Leila Faudel. Defense Secretary Pete Hegseth gutted a program that's designed to limit the number of civilians killed by American forces. He did that over unanimous objections from top commanders after polling them, according to reporting from ProPublica. I spoke with Megan Rose, one of the reporters on that ProPublica story. She got an exclusive look at that poll.
5: It gave them three options for the civilian protection program going forward. Cut it by 65% of staff, continue with just a small centralized office near the Pentagon, or eliminate it completely. And all commanders rebuffed the idea of cuts and endorsed keeping a really robust presence. What they told Secretary Hegseth was that this program enhanced their ability to do their jobs. They all cite a real moral interest in protecting civilians.
4: Hegseth ignored the commanders.
5: It was really gutted down to bare bones. And so places like CENTCOM, which is in charge of military operations in the Mideast, including the war in Iran, they lost all of their people.
4: Pressure is now building to at least partially reboot the program. Tom Bowman, NPR's Tom Bowman, has been doing his own reporting on this program and joins me now. Good morning, Tom.
6: Hey, Leila.
4: How does the civilian protection program work?
6: Well, these experts carefully review its targets so to make sure it's a legitimate military target. Mm-hmm. For example, they watch people going in and out of a building, call patterns of light to determine whether this is, let's say, a military headquarters and not a school. How many civilians are in the area? Should a smaller bomb be used to strike a target to prevent civilian casualties? Now, this office was created by Defense Secretary Lloyd Austin under the Biden administration after years of high-profile civilian casualties in Iraq and Afghanistan. Now, there were more than 150 of these casualty experts at the Pentagon and in commands around the world. But as we're hearing, Secretary Hegseth wanted to eliminate the office. He's long complained that lawyers, bureaucrats, and others have tied the hands of warfighters with their restrictive rules of engagement. But the office survived with only a skeleton staff of about two dozen, again, down from more than 150.
4: Back to that ProPublica reporting, it's saying that the office might now be enhanced with dozens more experts?
6: That's right, because admirals and generals out in the field have been pushing for this, don't want to see the civilian casualty program go away. ProPublica is reporting the number of civilian casualty experts will rise to about 70, so less than half of what they once were. I'm hearing roughly the same number. Mm-hmm. But Secretary Hegseth has yet to sign off on this proposal. But sources I talk with say they're really necessary, especially with all the airstrikes that hit Iranian targets, some 17,000 from both the U.S. and Israel. I'm told there are scores of incidents worthy of at least an initial review, meaning there are independent reports of civilian casualties. And I'm told many of these are from Israeli strikes, which tend to employ larger bombs and missiles Israel, of course, would review their own strikes.
4: So in the course of the war with Iran, it sounds like these civilian casualty experts could have helped prevent civilian casualties, like the more than 160 killed at a girls' school during a strike on Iran in February. Where does that investigation stand?
6: That's right. There could be a connection between the gutting of the civilian protection program and things like the school strike. The U.S. Central Command, which oversees the Middle East, says the investigation is ongoing. Back in May, the top commander, Admiral Brad Cooper, told the House Armed Services Committee there were a few dozen allegations of civilian casualties and only one merited a full investigation. Here's the admiral.
7: My assessment and our staff confirmed only one of them correlated with the U.S. strike. That was the strike in Minhab.
6: So the admiral told lawmakers the investigation was coming to an end soon. That, of course, was 3 months ago, but he cautioned the investigation is complex.
4: And then there's a sports complex that some reports say was also hit by a U.S. missile, right?
6: That's right. Some analysts told the New York Times and the BBC that a video of the attack appears to show a U.S. missile called a PrSM. But Central Command says no PrSMs were fired in the area, and the missile shown is much larger. Still, Human Rights Watch and other groups say this should be investigated.
4: NPR's Tom Bowman. Thank you, Tom.
6: You're welcome.
3: Ontario Premier Doug Ford is pushing back against a White House order to call Lake Ontario Lake America.
8: President Trump can call it whatever he wants, but I can tell you the rest of the world will always call it Lake Ontario.
3: The Canadian Broadcasting Corporation carried his response. People on the U.S. side of the border also reacted. Here's North Country Public Radio's Richard Haller.
9: It's a beautiful summer day as I walk along New York State's northern shore of Lake Ontario. Now it's Lake America, even on Google Maps in the U.S. Veeam Dahal sits on a rock at the edge of the lake, soaking up the sun while he watches his kid play in the waves. He heard about Trump's executive order.
10: That's funny. You can change the name of everything. It's been like this forever.
9: Dahal is a nurse from Syracuse and says he works with a lot of Canadians.
10: And we were all laughing last night. People will not call Lake America anyway. We still call Lake Ontario.
9: Most of the people I spoke with said they will continue to call it Lake Ontario. Tyler Delina, a Republican, just up the coast at a marina in Henderson Harbor, says he doesn't think changing the name is necessary. But he doesn't care if it offends people.
11: Things change all the time. Road names get new names. Towns get new names. At the end of the day, it is what it is. If you don't like it, change it. Go out and vote. If you do like it, vote again.
9: For the past year and a half, President Trump has targeted Canada in a trade war, now with new 50% levies. There were tense trade negotiations to try and avoid them, but Canada left the table. Trump then lashed back with the name change. Working outside on the docks, Cara Rousseau says she gets why Trump put new tariffs in place. But as someone who's grown up working on this harbor for 40 years, changing the name is not okay with her.
12: It will always and forever be Lake Ontario. And I think he does it for himself and the attention because he's narcissistic and arrogant, and he doesn't think of what us as Americans actually feel.
9: Kathleen Kohansky spends every summer working behind the register at a general store on the marina. She says that changing the name deeply offends her.
13: Lake Ontario, it belongs to everybody, from fish to people to birds to wildlife. I answer the phone, Henshin's Marina, Lake Ontario, because that's what we are.
9: Kohansky says that she'll forever share the name with her Canadian neighbors across the lake. For NPR News, I'm Richard Haller in Henderson, New York.
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14: Small businesses are feeling the pain of tariffs.
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14: A small business owner speaks on the challenges and uncertainty brought on by U.S. trade wars. 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
16: Hey, guys. I'm going to send you a couple more little observations from this week that I thought were pretty cool. One, we see a lot of turkey vultures around here, so that's not unusual.
17: And I appreciate this effort to move away from the bombast that elections have become. Tip O'Neill said it best, all politics is local. And I so appreciate you, KAXC, for making it so.
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19: 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Your local host will be Andrew DeZingle. Good morning. It is 5:29. I'm Jennifer Barr. Thanks for listening to the Monday Morning Show. Coming up in a moment, our daily dose of phenology, John Latimer will look back at his nature notes for this date, the last day of August. Weather today, mostly sunny, highs near 80, southeast winds gusting up to 20 miles per hour. Slight chance of showers overnight, lows in the upper 50s, and tomorrow, mostly sunny, highs again near 80. 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And a big thanks to all of our current business supporters. The Kingwood Mad Splatters Senior Art Group has their work on display at the Brainerd Public Library now through September. 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Coming up at 7:20, it's Events Up North. 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Look for Events Up North. The 53rd annual Obashing Powwow is September 4th through the 7th in Ponema. 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
20: On today's date, August 31st in the year 2010, an inventory taken at my hummingbird feeder reveals that most, if not all, the males have left the area. I haven't seen a male in several days, and a close observation today is the same. No males. The males have long since departed for the far sunny south. They haven't the same struggles to gain weight that the females and the juveniles have, since they spend very little of their time on their breeding territories doing anything but breeding and eating. They don't assist in the development of the young, and so they aren't too often taxed with any heavy physical exercise. So it doesn't take them long to gain the weight necessary to make the migration, and they're quick to leave the area. Females and juveniles, on the other hand, are visiting the feeders wholesale right now, coming in great droves, and it doesn't take long for them to drink a quart of sugar water from my feeders.
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3: It's Morning Edition from NPR News. I'm Amy Martinez in Culver City, California.
4: And I'm Leila Fadel in Washington, D.C. For the first time in nearly a month, the U.S. and Iran resumed their exchange of fire.
3: The U.S. said its forces attacked two Iranian launchers that were about to disperse sea mines into the Strait of Hormuz. That prompted Iran to retaliate by targeting U.S. bases in Jordan.
4: For more, we turn to NPR's Hadil El-Shalchi in Istanbul. Good morning, Hadil.
1: Good morning, Leila.
4: So what do we know about the attacks?
1: Well, we know that on Sunday, the Islamic Revolutionary Guard put out a statement saying that a U.S. drone attack had killed some of its troops on Larak Island. That's a strategically located island near the Strait of Hormuz that Iran uses as a military post. A little later, the U.S. military said in their statement it had struck those launch sites that you mentioned earlier after it had observed Iranian forces preparing to launch sea mines out into the Strait of Hormuz. According to Central Command spokesperson, the U.S. military had finished clearing sea mines from the Strait's international shipping routes just last week. Iran then retaliated by firing ballistic missiles at U.S. bases in Jordan. The Jordanian Armed Forces said today that they intercepted 8 missiles entering the country's airspace. And then also the UAE's Ministry of Defense said it intercepted drones coming from Iran. And then in a separate incident, a supertanker caught fire after being struck by 2 naval mines in the Strait of Hormuz. Iranian forces said the tanker had been trying to pass the waterway without permission and warned that any other vessel violating Iran's navigation restrictions would face similar consequences.
4: Okay, so does this mean we're back to seeing a wider wave of attacks and counterattacks coming?
1: I think right now it's too early to tell if this will turn into a full-blown, days-long exchange of attacks. But the rhetoric coming out of Iran is forceful after last night. In a statement today, the Iranian Ministry of Affairs said that Iran will, quote, not hesitate to exercise the inherent right of self-defense. And U.S. CENTCOM responded saying that Sunday's strikes were not an act of aggression, instead calling them, quote, limited and precise to prevent Iranian forces from laying more mines. But like you said earlier, these are the first strikes in around a month. The last time the U.S. launched a wave was on July 29th. And then a couple of days later, President Trump ordered U.S. forces to hold off on further attacks, saying that he had held conversations with leaders of Gulf countries. Like I mentioned, the UAE, Kuwait, Saudi Arabia, Bahrain, they've all had to bear the brunt of Iran's retaliations because Iran's been targeting U.S. bases and other assets in those countries.
4: Hadila, we're now entering the 7th month of this war. What has changed for Iran since then?
1: Well, I can tell you that one thing that has touched almost all Iranians is the worsening economic situation. The price of food, gas, the general cost of living just generally has skyrocketed. Some estimates show that inflation is nearly at 90% now. Last week, President Trump said he wanted to make that situation even worse by ramping up sanctions in Iran. Very little details were offered on like the practicalities of how this would work. Mm-hmm. Trump also said that he wasn't in a hurry to start talks with Iran. Iran's leaders have been emphasizing they won't reopen the Strait of Hormuz unless the U.S. fulfills promises it made in June after a ceasefire was announced. But maybe one very important consequence is that while one of the stated goals of going to war with Iran was regime change, the war seems to have more entrenched the government in Iran.
4: And NPR's Hadil El-Shalchi in Istanbul. Thank you, Hadil.
1: You're welcome.
3: Official government records show that heat contributes to some 1,700 deaths every year in the United States. But a new investigation from NPR and Boston University finds the number of deaths is likely thousands higher. Yet most of those deaths aren't recorded as heat-related in state or national counts. NPR's Alejandra Barunda is here to explain. So you partnered up with Boston University to do this research. What were you trying to figure out?
21: Yeah, so for years, federal records show that only a few hundred people each year were dying from heat. And those low numbers made it seem like heat wasn't really that big an issue. But as I was reporting, I kept hearing these stories of people dying during heat waves. And it just seemed like a much, much bigger issue than the numbers suggested. So I wanted to partner up with researchers from Boston University to figure out how many people were actually dying in the U.S.
3: All right, so what'd you find out?
21: So we found a really big undercount. We saw that on average since 2018, heat is probably contributing to about 9,000 deaths a year, sometimes more than 10,000. And even that's probably still an underestimate given some of the limitations of the data. Quinn Adams is an epidemiologist at BU, and she's one of our partners in this research. And she says climate change is making dangerous heat inescapable.
22: It affects everybody.
5: no matter where you live, and it's becoming more and more frequent for everybody across the United States and across the world.
21: She says it's even more important than ever to accurately assess the impacts of heat because the danger is growing. And failing to do so in the past has created this blind spot about heat for policymakers. And she says a lot of places don't yet take heat seriously enough. And our investigation shows they really should.
7: Yeah, that is a very big undercount. So, I mean, how does that even happen? How do all these heat-related deaths just get missed in official records?
21: This is like the question for me, right? And the answer has to do with how these deaths get recorded in the first place. And mainly it's because the official numbers are calculated using tags for heat in a death record. But it can be hard for doctors or coroners or medical examiners to tag heat in those records if they're not actively looking for it. And here's Adams explaining how easily that can happen.
5: We know that during extreme heat events, a lot of people who do die because they have pre-existing conditions.
21: Yeah. So, for example, say someone has heart disease. During a heat wave, their already stressed heart has to work harder to pump blood to their skin to cool down. So the heat might end up actually triggering something like a heart attack. But because heat doesn't leave a mark, the doctor in the ER only sees the heart attack.
5: And so when it's actually recorded as a death, it's never recorded as heat related. It's whatever that underlying cause was.
21: And so when that happens thousands of times over and over, you end up with this significant undercount.
7: All right, that makes sense. Now that we have a better sense of how deadly heat can be, what's the next step?
21: This is the really important part, right? It's figuring out how to keep people alive. And we really hope that data like ours can help policymakers find a way to help keep people safe and keep track of whether those strategies are working at all. And there are a lot of places that have already started. For example, New York City and Phoenix. Sometimes they can stop utility companies from shutting off power in hot weather. But solutions like those aren't happening everywhere. It's a real patchwork across the country.
7: And yet, just this year, I mean, I'm in Los Angeles. It's been boiling hot for seemingly all summer. I mean, it's been hot throughout the country and people have died.
21: Yeah, it has been. And our investigation found that all kinds of people are in danger. Here's Adams again.
5: Most people do not see themselves as vulnerable to heat. They're like, oh, that's someone else. It's not me. But then push comes to shove and it actually is you.
21: And what our data shows is that it's really time for all of us to take heat really seriously.
7: All right, that's NPR's Alejandra Burunda. Thanks a lot.
21: Thank you so much, A.
3: You can learn more about the vast undercount of heat deaths at npr.org/heatdeath. 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
7: Hey, it's A. Martinez from NPR's Morning Edition, here to wish KAXE a happy 50th anniversary. 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
4: 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Thanks for listening to KAXE and the Monday Morning Show. I'm Jennifer Barr. Coming up at 6:30, Minnesota Native News, and then Laura Erickson speaking for the birds. Coming up at 7:45 this morning, we continue our series of lightning talks on what we're reading. Host Tammy Bobrowski and Heidi Holton recently attended the Northwoods Art and Book Festival in Hackensack and talked to several local authors. 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Ask anyone with a DWI if it was worth it. Don't drive impaired, drive sober, drive smart. Our weather for today, mostly sunny, highs near 80, southeast winds up to 20 miles per hour. And for tonight, slight chance of showers before 1 a.m., then partly cloudy, lows in the upper 50s. Tomorrow, mostly sunny, highs in the upper 70s to low 80s. The Lake Superior Watercolor Society is celebrating its 45th anniversary.

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1: Started, and Novak Djokovic is already out of the U.S. Open. Venus Williams also out of the singles, but Carlos Alcaraz, Naomi Osaka, and lots of others will be on the tennis court today. Joining us to discuss the game so far and what might come next is John Wortham. He's a senior writer for Sports Illustrated. John, so let's start off with Djokovic. What happened out in the first round?
2: What happened in four letters? Time. 39 years old. But he wasn't feeling well. He said, you know, the quote was, I despised every minute out there. But, you know, this is someone who has had great longevity, is still competing at this level. But you kind of got the feeling last night that the window has at last closed.
1: When an athlete says that they despise being that, you know, that's a sign of something.
2: Exactly.
1: Yeah. All right, so let's look ahead to the men's singles division. Carlos Alcaraz of Spain is back to defend his title. He has an injury, though, to his right wrist. Do you think opponents will be able to capitalize on that injury somehow?
2: That is the overarching question of the men's draw. It's a very strange situation where the number one player, Jannik Sinner, he's injured, and Carlos Alcaraz has not played since April on account of the wrist that you referenced. He says he's ready to go, so you kind of feel like healthy risk. He's the favorite to defend his title. He won last year. And yet, if there's one injury a tennis player does not want, it's hard to mask a wrist injury. So if the risk is not 100%, I suspect he could go by way of Djokovic.
1: Is he a righty?
2: He is a righty, yeah. Okay. But, you know, it's just you best of five tennis, a lot of forehands and backhands. And also, I mean, he hasn't played a match since mid-April, so you sort of wonder what his match readiness is. But, you know, in a vacuum, he's the player to beat.
1: Now, Aryna Sabalenka of Belarus holds the number one singles ranking on the women's side. We've also got Coco Gauff, Jessica Pegula. Who is favored to win the women's title?
2: I think it's Coco Gauff, who was a previous champion here 3 years ago and is playing very well this summer. I think a lot of that is sort of momentum and form coming in. Sabalenka is the number one seed. She won this event last year. She won it the previous year as well, but she has not won a tournament since April and does not look worthy of her number one ranking. So it's a strange situation where she is the two-time defending champion and the top seed, and yet I don't think she is the favorite.
1: Yeah, and I think everyone likes underdog stories and people who aren't so known to advance, but I think also a tournament like the U.S. Open would want its big names at the end.
2: It's funny because you're absolutely right that the organizers, the suits, want the stars in the stands. That's why, you know, Venus Williams at age 46 is playing on big courts. And yet fans and I think the locker room itself, everybody else is happy for the underdogs that succeed. Exactly.
1: Prices have been pretty high this tournament. How did that happen?
2: Prices have been colossally high this tournament. It's a great question. It's a real issue here. It's just become unaffordable for so many tennis fans, unfortunately. It's a combination of things. I mean, New York basically has the most lax reselling, i.e. scalping laws you'll ever see. It's very, you know, scalping is legal. It's very easily done. The U.S. Open has a partnership with Ticketmaster Live Nation, which we could do a whole other segment on. And the truth is the USTA that runs this not only gets the ticket sale price, but they get a scrape. They get a cut of the resale. So they don't have a great incentive to chill this market as they could. It's a big topic. I suppose the free market economist would say something's worth what people pay for it, but it's priced out a lot of fans, which is unfortunate.
1: Only two more weeks to go. John Wortham of Sports Illustrated, thanks for joining us.
2: You got it.
1: This is Morning Edition from NPR News. I'm A. Martinez.
3: And I'm Leila Fadel.

KEXE is continuing to celebrate its 50th birthday by talking about iconic records that were released in 1976. And this week's 1976 album of the week is Legalize It by Peter Tosh. Tosh was the first of the three Wailers to release a solo record, and this record was very controversial. It was banned in Jamaica for the title song, Legalize It, with its pro-marijuana, pro-cannabis message.

0: The world's top economic leaders are gathering in the U.S. this week, and what Book Talk is doing for bookstores.
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0: From Marketplace in Washington, I'm Kimberly Adams. Fresh off his major speech in Jackson Hole, Wyoming last week, Treasury Secretary Scott Bessent is on the other side of the country in Asheville, North Carolina, hosting the Group of 20 finance ministers today and tomorrow. Attending will be top economic officials from 19 major economies and the European Union. And they have a lot on their plate, including U.S. tariffs and the ongoing war in the Middle East. Marketplace's Nancy Marshall-Genzer reports.
2: Treasury Secretary Scott Bessent has his own agenda for the summit. He wants to talk about things like economic growth, the mounting debt of G20 member countries, reducing regulation, and boosting energy production. But the war in the Middle East will be hovering in the background. Bessent wants other countries to help the U.S. isolate Iran economically. Bessent told the Associated Press yesterday the Treasury Department is planning to levy sanctions on another bank it's accusing of still doing business with Iran. But other countries at the G20 summit may want to talk about other things, like tariffs. All of the G20 members were hit with new U.S. import taxes last month of 10% to 12.5% after the U.S. accused them of not doing enough to enforce bans on forced labor. They could be in line for even more tariffs because of U.S. allegations that they overproduce and then flood the market with exports. I'm Nancy Marshall-Genzer for Marketplace.
0: We're continuing to follow the trade war between the U.S. and Canada. Last week, the United States pushed up its tariffs on $20 billion worth of Canadian goods to 50%, and the Trump administration is threatening more taxes on imports. Canada has hit back with similar tariffs, which are set to go into effect on September 8th. So where does that leave U.S. consumers? Likely paying higher prices for cars and trucks. That's according to Chris Lowe, chief economist at FHN Financial in New York.
3: Even though there are U.S. companies that manufacture in Canada, Ford and GM particularly, they will have to pay tariffs on the cars that are made there. And so that's probably where the biggest impact is. But beyond that, housing costs are affected by lumber prices. They're affected by the prices of cabinetry. And we import an awful lot of that from Canada, too.
0: Chris Lowe is with FHN Financial in New York. Let's do the numbers. Now, S&P and NASDAQ futures are down in the negative 1/10 to 2/10 percent range, with the Dow future down 96 points. The 10-year Treasury yield is unchanged at 4.72%. And it's Tim Cook's last day as CEO of Apple. He took over the role in 2011 after Steve Jobs resigned. Under Cook's tenure, Apple released now ubiquitous products like AirPods and the Apple Watch. John Ternus, Apple's Senior Vice President of Engineering, takes over as CEO tomorrow. Apple is currently flat in pre-market trading.
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0: Brick-and-mortar bookstores are booming, according to the American Booksellers Association. More than 1,500 independent ones have popped up around the country since 2020, and the trend is accelerating. As Marketplace's Nova Safo explains, the big drivers of the boom are, paradoxically, online retail and social media.
4: The bookstore resurgence actually began slowly about 10 years ago with stores like The Ripped Bodice in Los Angeles.
5: We are the country's first romance-only bookstore.
4: Taylor Capizola is the general manager.
5: So we have a few subgenres that we highlight here in the store. The first is going to be contemporary romance.
4: There's also historical romance, paranormal romance, and pretty much every other kind. Capizola says The Ripped Bodice has become well-known around the world because it tapped into a particular community.
5: big tourist destination because we're the only one for a really long time. And romance readers, they're in the know within the community.
4: And they stay in the know, she says, through social media, especially TikTok and a subcategory there, book talk, which is people talking about books.
6: These are 8 books that I finished in less than 3 days.
7: This is beyond creepy, witchy, eerie.
8: It's like a nautical pirate fantasy with just immaculate pirate vibes. Very.
9: There are a lot of flowers that I remember, and there's a melancholic guy, which is my favorite kind of guy.
4: Capizola says these videos sell books.
5: What Book Talk really does is determine books that get really popular. So if we see people start talking about books online, we'll make sure to order more.
4: There are now hundreds of other romance-only bookstores from Seattle to Caucasville, Maryland. 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Village Well Books and Coffee is a few blocks away from the Rip Bodice. Jennifer Casper is the owner.
10: When I opened the business, I wanted to create the business that I wanted to hang out in. 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
4: Casper says today, the in-person experience is her focus. 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But back when she started...
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4: That's the mindset that Andy Hunter is trying to foster. 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
11: The smaller stores where $10,000, $20,000, $30,000 makes a huge difference and can pay the rent for a year. 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
4: Hunter says he's so far wrestled 2% of online book sales away from Amazon, and he hopes to increase that share by selling directly on TikTok. I'm Nova Safo for Marketplace.
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12: 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I'm Jennifer Barr. 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Today she's telling us how to feed peanuts and corn to birds safely. Looks like a beautiful day in northern Minnesota to wrap up August. Mostly sunny, highs near 80. Winds from the southeast 5 to 10, becoming west this afternoon, up to 20 miles per hour. Tonight, slight chance of showers before 1 a.m. with lows in the upper 50s. And tomorrow, mostly sunny, highs in the upper 70s to low 80s. 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
13: Good morning. President Trump says his administration brokered a deal that gives the U.S. control of massive amounts of Venezuela's oil reserves. It's a joint venture with an unnamed private company. It's Morning Edition from NPR News. In Nepal, hundreds of people working in hydropower tunnels are trapped by last week's floods. I'm Leila Faldin.
14: And I'm E. Martinez. We hear about continuing search and rescue efforts from a UN aid worker in Nepal. Also, Prince's estate opens his legendary music vault, releasing some of his never-heard-before recordings. It's Monday, August 31st. The King of New York City, Knicks point guard and NBA Finals MVP Jalen Brunson turns 30 years old today. News is next.
15: Live from NPR News in New York City, I'm Dwahli Saikautau. The U.S. and Iran today exchange fresh fire, the first action in a month. Central Command says U.S. forces hit 2 Iranian rocket launchers that they say were attempting to deploy mines into the Strait of Hormuz. Iran, according to its Islamic Revolutionary Guard, said it had fired missiles at U.S. jets at air bases in Jordan. NPR's Hadil Al-Shalchi is in Istanbul and confirms the U.S. military struck those launch sites and Iran retaliated.
16: It's too early to tell if this will turn into a full-blown, days-long exchange of attacks. But the rhetoric coming out of Iran is forceful after last night. In a statement today, the Iranian Ministry of Affairs said that Iran will, quote, not hesitate to exercise the inherent right of self-defense. And the U.S. CENTCOM responded saying that Sunday's strikes were not an act of aggression, instead calling them, quote, limited and precise to prevent Iranian forces from laying more mines.
15: NPR's Hadil Al-Shalchi reporting. More than 900 people have died and more than 4,700 are still missing, including dozens of Americans along the border of Nepal and China. That's where deadly floods struck last week, says NPR's Jennifer Pak in Beijing.
17: More Chinese rescue teams have arrived at the worst-hit area, the Jilong-Raswa border checkpoint. And when they got there, it was packed in mud, as shown on state broadcaster CCTV. Some men had to crawl to avoid sinking into the mud. The constant rain doesn't help. Severe weather is also affecting rescue operations across the border in Nepal, where some areas are only accessible by helicopter. Nepalese authorities are focusing on reaching hundreds of workers trapped on hydropower projects. Rescue teams on both sides of the border face risks of further floods, landslides, and avalanches. Jennifer Pak, NPR News, Beijing.
15: The price of French fries and funnel cake at the Minnesota State Fair is going up. But as NPR's Scott Horsley reports, the price of corn dogs is down this year.
14: There are many ways to measure inflation. Economist Tyler Shipper at the University of St. Thomas has been tracking prices at the Minnesota State Fair to compile what he calls the on-a-stick price index.
18: Whenever people go to the fair, it's an interesting event because people are generally not thinking about pinching every dollar and every cent. But they still certainly see it because it's an affordability issue for them.
14: The price of fried Oreos is up sharply this year, but cheese curd prices are flat. The overall cost of living on a stick is up just over 3% from a year ago. That's a smaller annual increase than the two previous years, suggesting that fairground inflation is cooling, but still hotter than most people would like. Scott Horsley, NPR News, Washington.
15: West Texas Intermediate crude, the U.S. benchmark, climbed about 3% to $86 a barrel. This is NPR News. Voters in Iceland have rejected restarting membership talks with the European Union. Esme Nicholson reports the no vote's narrow win was based on concerns about sovereignty and fishing rights.
19: The Icelandic government's bid to revive accession talks with Europe's 27-nation bloc sought to improve their economy by easing high interest rates. Iceland's 8% interest rate is much higher than the 2.25% at the European Central Bank. The Yes campaign also saw EU membership as a way to bolster Arctic security. But the No campaign won by a 5% margin, arguing that Iceland must determine its own future and be allowed to maintain control over its fishing waters. Brussels was eager to restart the negotiations to show that the union is strong despite shrinking since Brexit. For NPR News, I'm Esme Nicholson in Berlin.
15: Ukrainians have been experiencing 5 straight days of Russian drone attacks that, according to President Volodymyr Zelensky, are jet-powered, moving 3 times faster than earlier Shahed versions. On his Telegram channel, Zelensky said Russian forces launched about 2,000 attack drones, 1,600 glide bombs and 31 missiles. An attack on an ammunition warehouse near Kyiv on Friday killed at least 38 people. And as students prepare for their first week back at school there, the head of the government's education committee, Serhiy Babak, says Russian missiles have recently destroyed more than 1 million books across the country. I'm Dwahli Saikautau, NPR News in New York.
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21: 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So congratulations on 50 years to KAXE.
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0: It's Morning Edition from NPR News. I'm A. Martinez in Culver City, California.
1: And I'm Leila Fadel in Washington, D.C. President Trump announced the U.S. will be taking majority control of more than 65 billion barrels worth of Venezuela's oil reserves.
0: Trump says the deal with Venezuela's unelected government will help lower gas prices. It's not clear, though, if or when that might happen. And it comes as Trump struggles domestically and can't seem to get out of an unpopular war with Iran. It's also raising new questions. The biggest one, what happens to democracy in Venezuela?
1: For more on the agreement, we have NPR White House correspondent Franco Ordonez. Good morning.
2: Good morning, Leila.
1: Okay, so the headline is big oil deal reached between the U.S. and Venezuela. What's in the fine print?
2: Yeah, Leila, I mean, specifics are really scarce, but a U.S. official not authorized to speak publicly about the deal told me that the U.S. government is entering a joint venture with a private company in Venezuela. The U.S. has not named that company, but through this venture, the U.S. would effectively control 55% of the venture's output through a combination of equity ownership and access to oil at cost. But as you said, no info about how long this will take, and it really could take a long time considering how run down the Venezuela system is.
1: We mentioned the questions about the future of democracy in Venezuela. How serious is that concern?
2: I mean, it's very real and a growing concern. After the U.S. captured then-Venezuelan leader Nicolas Maduro earlier this year, I mean, the administration outlined a three-phase strategy for Venezuela. And it started with stabilization, then it went to reviving the economy, and then it was supposed to move to a third phase of transition and new elections. Well, this deal throws all of that into question. I was talking with Benjamin Gadan, who led the Venezuela portfolio in the Obama White House. And he says this really has the potential for a fundamental change in what Washington actually wants out of Venezuela.
3: On that long list of U.S. considerations, democracy, we believe, was always the kind of guiding principle for U.S. policy. And now it has fallen either very low down that list or off that list entirely.
2: And Gadan said that Trump is signing basically a long-term oil arrangement that will largely depend on the current regime staying in power.
1: Let's talk about Venezuela's interim president. Delcy Rodriguez is also touting this deal. On Saturday, she called it a win for her country. Is it a win?
2: Yeah, I mean, it's very complicated. I mean, there's no question that Venezuela badly needs investment into its oil industry, which is producing well below its historic production levels. I mean, the U.S. would also benefit from greater access to Venezuela oil. But what are the political costs? I mean, we're already seeing big pushback out of Venezuela, as well as in South Florida and Miami, that the U.S. is basically taking part of Venezuelan sovereignty while also legitimizing an unelected government.
1: What about risks for the U.S., political, economic?
2: Now, one of the reasons the U.S. is doing this is because big companies were slow to invest. And that's because Venezuela has been an unreliable partner. I mean, the ExxonMobil CEO actually went so far as calling Venezuela uninvestable. And politically, it just feeds a longstanding criticism of this idea of an imperialist America that is only interested in Latin America for its natural resources. And experts like Gadan argue that it's a recipe for another anti-American revolution, the kind that brought Hugo Chavez to power and who nationalized the oil industry decades ago.
1: That's NPR's White House correspondent Franco Ordonez. Thank you, Franco.
2: Thank you, Leila.
0: Let's get a view of President Trump's claims about this Venezuelan oil agreement from Francisco Minaldi. He's the director of the Latin America Energy Program at Rice University's Baker Institute and a leading scholar on the economics and politics of energy in the region. Francisco, so President Trump says this agreement will lower gas prices. Will it?
4: In the short term, it's very unlikely that it will lower gas prices. In the longer term, in Venezuela produces much more, it will lead to slightly lower oil prices, which would help with gas prices. But just to give you an idea, Venezuela is going to add 300,000-400,000 barrels per day of production, and the disruptions in the Middle East are about 10 million barrels of production. So it is a drop in the bucket comparatively.
0: So for anyone that needs to fill up their gas tank today or tomorrow, the prices will pretty much stay the same. Nothing's going to change there.
4: Very little. It's the likely answer.
0: Okay. So for years, we've heard about how vast Venezuela's oil reserves are. How true is that?
4: Well, you know, Hugo Chavez forced the official figures to be overestimated by using a recovery rate from the oil, the extra heavy oil that Venezuela has, from the real figure, which was between 7 and 8%, to about 20%. So most experts believe that the reserves are close to a third of the official reserves.
0: So it's a matter of how much we can actually get, how much oil can actually be extracted, as opposed to how much is actually there.
4: Correct. I mean, there are vast resources there. The thing is that it's costly and difficult to extract. And so none of the oil that is down there can be considered an oil reserve.
0: So for the oil that can be gotten, how long is it going to take to develop the oil fields of Venezuela to put oil on the market? 55% of oil from this venture is going to go to the United States, according to the administration.
4: Yeah, well, these are 17 different fields, and most of them are what we call green fields, meaning they don't have any infrastructure. They have to be fully developed. That will take a long time. We're talking about 3-4 years to start production. But some of the smaller fields are already in production, and so we can expect some increase in production in the next few years, perhaps 200,000, 300,000 barrels per day. But it's not, as I said, something that will be that significant.
0: From what you're understanding, how is this going to work? The United States doesn't have a national oil company that could be a partner in this deal. So, I mean, how is this going to work? How are they going to actually get the oil?
4: Well, details are still to be understood. But we are seeing, we are hearing two very different details about the deal. On the one hand, the Trump administration says a 100-year lease in which the United States will have will partner with a local businessman, apparently, they will give loans and help financing, and then they will get 55% of the oil. On the Venezuelan side, what we're hearing is this is the regular contract that Venezuela gives, which is a production sharing contract in which the national company hires an operator, so the operator doesn't own the reserves, and it's for 25 years instead of 100. So very different details. But still, we need to understand how is this partnership going to work, and in particular, why the United States is partnering with this individual who has very close to a regime in Venezuela, who has a history of murky deals in the past.
0: We've just heard that Venezuela's acting president Delcy Rodriguez says this is a win for Venezuela. Do you think it's a win for the Venezuelan people?
4: It could be if, in the first, if we understand the details and Venezuela does get a relevant share of the revenues. So far, it seems that it's about 30% of the revenues, which is also sort of on the lower side. But it is true that it's very hard to get companies to invest in that very risky environment. So if this leads to much more significant investment and higher production, yes, it could benefit the Venezuelan people. The question is, wouldn't there be a better alternative with a, democratic government and a better deal with lower risk for the top oil companies of the world to really invest?
0: So one thing really quick. So considering you just said that it's not going to help people that need gasoline tomorrow in terms of lowering their prices, but filling up the United States Strategic Petroleum Reserve, do you think that is a viable long-term solution for this?
4: Well, this might help, but, you know, the strategic reserve usually is light oil, which the U.S. has plenty, and Venezuela is heavy oil. So it's not clear why this would be a great way to fill the strategic petroleum reserve.
0: Francisco Manaldi directs the Latin America Energy Program at Rice University's Baker Institute. Francisco, thanks.
4: Thanks.
1: Over the weekend, thunderstorms caused a flash flood to race across the bottom of Arizona's Grand Canyon. Dozens of hikers had to be evacuated, and as of Sunday evening, just over a dozen people remain missing or unaccounted for, according to the National Park Service. Chris Clements of member station KNAU has more.
5: Justin Jondro is a meteorologist for the National Weather Service and Flagstaff. On Saturday afternoon, he watched as almost an inch of rain fell on parts of the Grand Canyon in about 30 minutes, something he says is out of the ordinary.
6: The amounts that we saw in that short period of time were fairly unusual for that exact location.
5: The resulting flood swept down a creek bed to the Colorado River, splintering bridges, demolishing houses, and temporarily beaching boaters. Jondreau says the flood was partly caused by the terrain.
6: It's steep, it's rocky, so a lot of the rain that falls runs off, doesn't sink into the ground.
5: And the rain fell on a burn scar from last year's Dragon Bravo fire, a wildfire that tore across the canyon's north rim. Several videos posted on Facebook show muddy red water surging down the canyon with a dull roar. The flood also mangled the only pipeline that delivers water from the bottom to hotels and businesses on the south rim. Author Craig Childs has both written about and been caught in flash floods in the Grand Canyon.
7: They're incredibly loud and violent, and you can smell them. They smell of everything that's been carried down in the Grand Canyon.
5: Officials say they used helicopters to evacuate 62 people from the bottom of the canyon, with more evacuations to follow. Childs says his own brushes with previous floods were terrifying.
7: Just to be near it, to feel the walls shaking, to be struck in the face by all the muddy mist coming off, it's a pretty shocking and powerful thing to witness.
5: But he thinks that flood wasn't nearly as powerful as the one from this weekend. For NPR News, I'm Chris Clements in Flagstaff.
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0: It is 6:19. You're listening to KAXC and the Monday Morning Show. I'm Jennifer Barr. Coming up at 6:30, Minnesota Native News, and then Laura Erickson will be speaking for the birds. Today, Laura talks about feeding peanuts and corn to birds safely. Coming up at 8:45 this morning, we have a bright spot. We're going to meet Marla Messerina. She's recently been selected to be the female co-president of United National Indian Tribal Youth, or UNITY. She is from the Leech Lake Band of Ojibwe. Today's forecast, we'll see sunny, highs in the low 80s, winds from the southeast 5 to 10, shifting from the west this afternoon, gusting up to 20 miles per hour. Slight chance of showers before 1 a.m., with lows near 58. And tomorrow, mostly sunny, highs in the upper 70s to low 80s. 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
2: It's Morning Edition from NPR News. I'm E. Martinez.
3: And I'm Layla Fadel. Prince has a new album. I know, the iconic pop star died 10 years ago, but on the anniversary of his passing, his estate has put out a collection of 10 songs. Some previously released, others haven't seen the outside of the vault until now. The album is called Timeless, like Prince himself. Joining us to talk about this is music journalist Alan Light. He's the author of the book Let's Go Crazy, Prince and the Making of Purple Rain. Good morning and thanks for being here.
4: Hi, Layla. Happy to do it.
3: So 10 songs, 10 years since Prince died. What stands out to you?
4: What immediately stands out on listening, there's sort of the music side and the strategy side, right, at this point in this story. Musically, I think what jumps out is the incredible range and stylistic, rule-breaking approach that Prince took to his music, that across these 10 songs you hear more dance music, kind of post-disco, early Prince music. You hear big rock and roll songs, crazy shredding guitar.
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6: Please tell me. I did wrong.
4: It shows a bunch of the different facets of what this guy was capable of and why he could do things that nobody else could do. The limitation of that is it is sort of a grab bag. It isn't really a cohesive album statement. It isn't anything that tells one single story. And so it's a little bit hard to imagine it's a thing that people are going to sit down and listen to as an album a lot.
3: So how many of these 10 songs have we never heard before, have never been released?
4: Well, it sort of depends what you count, because some of these are songs that he did play live at times. Some of them are different versions of songs that evolved into something very different. There's a song on here called Tick, Tick, Boom that did come out on the Graffiti Bridge soundtrack album, but a very different version.
6: You just

0: So some of these are songs that people have heard one way or another, but none of these recordings are recordings that have been out before.
1: Are these songs something Prince would have wanted to release? I mean, if he wanted them out there, wouldn't he have released them during his lifetime?
0: I mean, this is the eternal question with these posthumous releases, right? Is these are things that these artists recorded and chose not to put out. Prince is somebody who routinely said, oh, I don't always give the best songs to the label. He was constantly recording, constantly writing, constantly making music. This vault has hundreds and hundreds, you know, if not thousands of unreleased songs, videos, performances, you know, things to go through and figure out what to do with. But there's no way to get inside of his brain to know what he would have wanted to do with what. There is this massive quantity of material. How do you organize that? How do you release it? What is the right way to try to continue to tell this story?
2: I just got some news today. Everything I wish for came my way. Love and peace and big money. More new members in the family. Hey,
1: why has there been so much drama around the Prince Estate and the release of whatever they have?
0: It's a really messy situation. As we all know, Prince did not leave a will. The state of Minnesota says that anybody in the family then is a party to that person's estate. And so you have these siblings and half-siblings, some of whom had no relationship with Prince really during his lifetime, but legally they are given a seat at the table. So there's just a lot of different parties that have to line up and sign off on anything that's going to move forward. The Purple Rain musical will be opening on Broadway next spring. The Netflix documentary series, initially Ava DuVernay was going to direct, and then she walked away from it. Then Ezra Edelman, who won the Oscar for his O.J. Simpson docuseries, spent years and years working on a 10-part Prince series that the estate then rejected. So there are things that everybody seems to be able to get behind and others that are much more difficult. And you watch that with the music, too. This one is, again, a pretty easy sort of a concept for everybody to say, oh, you know, not a big deal. Let's try and do this. Here's 10 songs from across the career that, you know, reflect the scope of this guy's work. And let's look at that. Feels like a bit of a compromise. And, you know, but at the same time, anything that gets more of his music out there can't be a bad thing.

0: So this might give Prince to a new generation. Although I will say the youngest person on our show this morning was like, I know who he is and I love him. What are you saying?
1: Good. I'm glad. In the end, this is the challenge. Every day that passes is another day that's further from when he was here. So, you know, with any of these sort of great legacy artists, figuring out what to do with the catalog, what to do with the unreleased material really is about how do you continue to play out that story for people who haven't discovered him or have newly discovered him. Certainly, you can't have this conversation and not look at what has happened around the Michael Jackson catalog since the release of the Michael biopic, right? Mm. That's put Thriller back in the top 10 on the album chart. So in the end, that's the ultimate goal for any of these kinds of legacy projects is keep the story going.
0: That's music journalist Alan Light. He's the author of the book, Let's Go Crazy, Prince and the Making of Purple Rain. Thank you so much for speaking with us.
1: Thank you, Leila.

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1: Small businesses are feeling the pain of tariffs.
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1: A small business owner speaks on the challenges and uncertainty brought on by U.S. trade wars. 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
3: You can hear All Things Considered starting at 4 o'clock today here on People Powered KAXE. Your local host will be Andrew DeZingle. Good morning, I'm Jennifer Barr. It is 6:29. Thanks for listening to the Monday morning show. Taking a look at our current temperatures, it is 70 in Brainerd, 67 in Bagley, 68 in Grand Rapids, 66 in Hibbing, 67 in Bemidji. For today, we can expect some patchy fog and some mist early on, then gradually clearing, high 79 to 83. Variable wind gusting up to 20 miles per hour. Mostly clear overnight, lows in the upper 50s. And tomorrow, sunny to start, then increasing clouds, high 78 to 81. West winds 5 to 10, gusting higher. Tomorrow night's lows in the upper 50s, slight chance of showers. And for Wednesday, mostly sunny, highs in the upper 70s to low 80s. Well, we had a great time at the Minnesota State Fair last Friday. And thanks to those who stopped by our booth. Thanks to those who tuned in from northern Minnesota. It was fun to bring the fair to you. We'll be having some photos and more coming from that this week, especially on social media. But our question of the week, we want to hear your favorite things about a fair, whether it is the Minnesota State Fair, maybe your county fair or just your local town fair. You can text us at 218-326-1234. Coming up in a little bit, we're going to hear Laura Erickson speaking for the birds. She's going to tell us the safe way to feed corn and peanuts to birds. But right now it is time for Minnesota Native News.
4: For Minnesota Native News, I'm Marie Rock. This week, we revisit reporter C.J. Younger's interview with Senator Mary Kunish about why she is trying to pass legislation to protect the Minnesota state grain, wild rice.
5: Can you share more about the relationship that Native people have with wild rice?
6: Wild rice has a very unique relationship, or I should say the indigenous communities and Indian country has a very unique relationship with wild rice, recognizing that it is not only a super grain, but it also has very strong sacred, spiritual, and physical connections to the indigenous people of Minnesota and in other areas. It is the item that drew the Ojibwe and the Anishinaabe to Minnesota, that those folks were originally East Coasters and had a inspiration of sorts to move to where the food grows on the water. And as the Anishinaabe migrated from the east to the west, they happened upon the Great Lakes and the beautiful place that we now call Minnesota, and found wild rice here and settled here, and therefore recognize it as not only a substance that feeds their bodies, but also recognize it as a spiritual entity into itself and is in need of great protection.
5: There is just that divide of indigenous people who have this relationship with wild rice and, as you're saying, like, understand its importance, and people who aren't indigenous who just see it as a plant. What steps are you taking to kind of try and bridge that divide and show them that this is more than a plant?
6: I believe it's really important that we recognize the role that wild rice plays in our Indigenous, our Native community. You know, it's hard to explain why it is so important and why we would champion a plant, you know, an ancient plant, a sacred plant. But if you don't understand it in the way that through that Indigenous lens, it's really hard to recognize why a person would champion this or fight for this. But I just feel, you know, to my core that this is the proper thing to do. And of course, I have the Indigenous community that is asking me as a state legislator to do this work. And so I will continue to educate, to discuss, to look for ways to incorporate this inherent right of our wild rice, not just because I've been asked to do, but because I think it's really the right thing to do. There are plenty of people that want to understand it, but just, again, don't understand the context of why it's so important to establish that legal standing for wild rice. They understand the need to protect it from pollution, from climate impact, but they don't have that sort of emotional, spiritual connection to it. They want to. There's a lot of people out there that want to because they know it is the right thing for many different reasons. And so when you ask what I'm doing about it is answering questions, reaching out to legislators to try to help them understand it better, to recognize, help them recognize why this proposed legislation really looks to create that relationship with wild rice as a living relative, which again is really hard for folks that haven't been raised in it, who haven't had this as their, you know, ancestral history.
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3: 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I'm Jennifer Barr. 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Coming up at 7:20, it's Events Up North. Sarah Bignell and I will take a closer look at the many happenings throughout the week. You can also find that list at KAXE.org. And at 7:45, we've got another series of lightning talks from Minnesota authors. When Tammy Bobrowski and Heidi Holton visited the Northwoods Art and Book Festival in Hackensack a few weeks ago. We're going to hear from several local authors in this series of lightning talks. You can find previous versions at our website, kaxe.org. The Lake Superior Watercolor Society is celebrating its 45th anniversary with a group exhibit at the Rife Center in Grand Rapids. There's a closing reception this Friday, September 4th, from 4 to 5. And Lutheran Social Service is looking for people age 55 and older to serve either as foster grandparents or senior companions. No prior experience is required. Training is provided. Find more information at lssmn.org. Coming up next, we've got Laura Erickson speaking for the birds.
0: One of the things I discovered when I was researching my book, 101 Ways to Help Birds, is that a dangerous fungus, Aspergillus flavus, attacks peanuts and corn. This mold produces aflatoxins, which are extremely dangerous for humans and other animals. Aflatoxins are in the news right now, as I learned when I was doing my obligatory reading on August 25th, which always includes Walt Hickey's Numlock News. He wrote, quote, "The peanut is a very important agricultural product of Senegal, grown on 40% of the country's farmland and a staple ingredient of nearly every dish in the national cuisine. The crop is beset by a devastating fungus, however, that has had disastrous health impacts. The fungus produces aflatoxin, which is a carcinogen that causes liver cancer and is responsible for 4,000 cases of liver cancer annually, according to the African Union. There's a possible solution, though. Closely related fungi in the same family have been discovered to outcompete the poison-producing fungus, and this year, the government will test the product, AflaSafe, on 50,000 acres of the 2 million acres of peanut farms. End quote. Senegal's human health crisis right now may justify limited testing, but as we've learned in so many cases, introducing a plant or animal or maybe a fungus to solve one problem almost always causes entirely new problems. So it'll be some time before we learn whether AflaSafe lives up to its name. Here in the United States, domestic and imported peanuts and corn are often contaminated with aflatoxins, so products containing either are regulated and must pass inspections to be sold for consumption by humans, livestock, or pets. But there are no regulations prohibiting contaminated peanuts or corn to be sold for wildlife feeding, so I never buy them from wildlife or bird feeding stores unless there's some way of making certain they were inspected and approved as safe for pets and livestock. To keep my backyard crows and blue jays safe, I always buy peanuts only at the grocery store. Unless your birds go through peanuts very quickly, small feeders that are freshened frequently are better than large ones. I use caution when offering bird feeding mixtures that contain peanut hearts and never allow peanuts to get damp, bringing them in during rainy spells. Peanut butter is nutritious and has a high energy content, so it is often a component of bluebird food mixtures, and people often smear it into the crevices of tree bark or stuffed into the holes of hanging log feeders for birds to take it as it is. Hanging old pine cones stuffed with peanut butter on tree branches is a delightful project for small children, and chickadees usually discover the tasty treat quickly. Peanut butter is virtually always sold for human consumption, so is safe from aflatoxins. But peanut butter sweetened with xylitol is extremely dangerous for dogs. It should be clearly labeled with a strong warning about how lethal it is, because a great many dog owners offer peanut butter as a special treat. But in this anti-regulation oligarchy we find ourselves in, I'm not holding my breath. To my knowledge, xylitol has never been tested on birds. To be on the safe side, we never buy brands that use it. I also never offer birds natural peanut butter because the oils separate easily, gunking up bird feathers. Many people worry that because of its sticky texture, any kind of peanut butter could gum up bird mouths. I've never seen that, but mixing peanut butter with a generous amount of cornmeal makes it grittier. In summer, peanut butter may get too goopy to use even with cornmeal, but during northern Minnesota winters, I offer unadulterated peanut butter. When frozen, birds have no trouble whatever with it. They don't seem to have a preference between chunky and creamy. I hardly ever offer cracked corn in my yard, but when I do, I purchase it at a local specialty store, Dan's Feed Bin. Food sold for poultry and livestock is inspected for aflatoxins. Never buy corn sold in non-breathable plastic bags because condensation fosters fungal growth. And never, ever offer corn that is coated with a red dye, which means it has been treated with fungicides and is intended for planting. It's highly toxic to humans, other mammals, and all birds. Sandhill cranes have become beloved backyard birds in Florida, where many people set out buckets of corn for them. The Florida heat, humidity, and frequent rains can make this practice very dangerous if that corn gets the least bit moldy. Many of the birds who liked cracked corn are ground feeders, but spreading corn on the ground may increase the likelihood of contamination with fungus. Spread only a small amount at a time and be very conscientious about keeping the feeding area raked. My in-laws used to spread cracked corn to attract ruffed grouse and deer, but decided to stop because it attracted so many squirrels and blue jays. My father-in-law was president of the Port Wing Blue Jay Haters. That is not a true fact, but he delighted in my saying it on the radio. There are some exceptions, but overall, feeding birds doesn't provide nearly as many benefits for birds as it does for the people who enjoy them. But no matter how fun and rewarding bird feeding can be, it's wrong to give them anything that could harm them. If we do offer peanuts and corn, the least we can do is fully understand the potential for danger and make absolutely certain that what we set out is safe. I'm Laura Erickson, speaking for the birds.
3: You can find more at Laura's website. It's lauraerickson.com. 6:45, thanks for listening to the Monday Morning Show on KAXE. I'm Jennifer Barr. Today's weather, you could see some patchy fog and mist early on this morning, then gradually clearing, high 79 to 83, variable wind up to 20 miles per hour. Mostly clear overnight.

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1: We expect, as we get older, more gray hairs, more wrinkles, a little less flexibility. Not me. Everyone else that gets older, but not me. Some symptoms, though, might take us by surprise. Take, for example, dry eyes. Turns out this chronic eye condition is very common, especially among women in perimenopause and beyond. Here's NPR's Maria Godoy.
2: Earlier this year, Hilda Hernandez-Nash was driving to work one morning when she noticed her eyes suddenly felt gritty and uncomfortable.
3: All of a sudden, I couldn't tolerate my contacts. My eyes just felt like it were sandpaper.
2: Within days, her eyes became red, watery, and swollen.
3: There was a point in time where my eyes felt like they couldn't focus, and I just didn't want to open my eyes. I couldn't tolerate light.
2: At first, Hernandez-Nash, who's in her late 40s, thought she might have some form of pink eye. But when she saw an eye doctor, she learned her symptoms all pointed to dry eyes, a condition many women experience as they enter perimenopause and beyond. Research suggests around half of all women in the menopausal transition years have symptoms.
4: Dry eye is incredibly common.
2: Lauren Gormley is an optometrist with the Wilmer Eye Institute at Johns Hopkins University. While men get dry eyes too,
4: large-scale studies have shown that the rate of dry eye in women over 50 is double the rate of dry eye in men over 50.
2: Gormley says the condition occurs when your eyes can't produce enough tears or your tears don't work correctly. And one of the most common causes is a problem with the oil glands in the eyelids that keep tears from drying up too fast.
4: The oil can be ineffective, the oil volume can be too low, the oil could be too thick, or the oil could not be able to be released into the tear film. And that is where the connection comes into menopause.
2: That's because sex hormones, in particular androgens, help regulate oil production in these glands. As androgen levels decline with age and menopause, the oil glands in eyes produce less and lower quality oil,
4: which then leads to faster evaporation of the tears and then increased inflammation of the ocular surface, which is really what dry eye is.
2: Kelly Nichols is dean of the School of Optometry at the University of Alabama at Birmingham. She says lots of other factors can also contribute to dry eyes.
5: Unfortunately, we're like around computers a lot all day, every day.
2: And when we stare at screens, we blink less frequently, so our tears don't spread as well. Wearing contacts can also cause dry eyes, as can many common medications, like blood pressure drugs and antidepressants. So can allergies and skin conditions like rosacea. Nichols says research has shown dry eyes can influence quality of life, from being less functional at work to problems reading and driving.
5: I would say, you know, should you go to the doctor? Yes, because your eyes shouldn't impact your quality of life.
2: These days, there's a wide range of treatments for dry eyes, from at-home remedies like warm compresses and over-the-counter eye drops to prescription medications. There are also in-office procedures designed to help the oil glands in your eyelids work better, although those can be pricey and are often not covered by insurance. Nichols says it might take some trial and error with treatments before you finally find relief. Maria Godoy, NPR News.
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1: It is 10 minutes before 7 o'clock. Thanks for listening to the Monday Morning Show on KAXC. I'm Jennifer Barr. Coming up just after 7 o'clock, we've got a special edition of the Up North Report with Larissa Donovan. She's telling us about a unique playground at the charter school in Red Lake. Kiesler Wellness Center in Grand Rapids supports people with mental illness, and you are invited to join their annual Walk for Life Thursday, September 10th, beginning at 9 a.m. from Old Central School. The walk will end back at Kiesler Center with pulled pork lunch, resources, bingo, and a speaker. All are welcome. And you can learn about upcoming bus trips with the Bemidji Senior Center on Tuesday, September 8th, 9:30 at their center in downtown Bemidji. You'll hear about trips happening this fall and in early 2027.

0: This is Morning Edition from NPR News. I'm Amy Martinez.
1: And I'm Leila Fadel. In Las Vegas, attorneys will give their closing arguments today in the trial of Tupac Shakur's killing. Then jurors will begin deliberations in the case against Dwayne Davis, who has pleaded not guilty. He's charged with murder for his alleged role in orchestrating the 1996 drive-by killing of the rap icon. Steve Futterman has been covering the trial and joins us this morning from Las Vegas. Good morning, Steve.
2: Good morning.
1: So get us up to speed. This trial began a couple of weeks ago. What evidence has been presented to the jury?
2: Well, as we all knew from the very start, this trial has revolved around Dwayne Davis and his words. In 1996, he was a leader with the LA gang, the Southside Compton Crips. Davis's nephew was assaulted in the lobby of the MGM Grand Hotel by Tupac Shakur and others just after a Mike Tyson fight. The prosecution says when that happened, Davis was enraged and then orchestrated the killing of Shakur, which took place just a few hours later. We can take a listen to how prosecutor Binu Palal outlined the case to the jury at the start of the trial.
3: Now, let's be clear. Dwayne Davis did not pull the trigger. But what he did do was plan the retaliation for the beating of his nephew. And what you will hear that is that in his world, there is no question that a response is required.
1: And Steve, the prosecution used Dwayne Davis's own words against him?
2: Exactly. Davis's words in his memoir, interviews with police and in the media, where he actually says that he supplied the gun and was in the car that drove up next to Shakur. Now, the police interviews were supposed to be confidential, but when Davis wrote the memoir, it broke the confidentiality agreement, so they were able to be used in the trial.
1: So how did the defense defend him, especially when the prosecution was using his own words?
2: Yeah, well, it's tough when your own client has said he did it and said it over and over again. The defense claims Davis was embellishing to sell books and, in the case of the police, interviews to get a good deal from law enforcement. The defense has suggested that police were sloppy, that memories 30 years later are not reliable. Now, the defense presented just three witnesses, and in today's closing arguments, it's likely we will hear the defense claim there just isn't enough proof. Lori Levinson is a former federal prosecutor.
4: The defense is going to claim that the burden is on the prosecution, and they never came up with physical evidence that connected him to the crime. In fact, they never came up with proof that he was in Las Vegas, pictures, receipts. And if you don't have that, the defense is going to say you have reasonable doubt.
2: Now, of course, the defense had a similar challenge, and it never presented evidence that Davis was somewhere else the night of the killing.
1: Right. Although the burden of proof is with the prosecution, the timing of all this is remarkable. A week from today will be the actual 30th anniversary of the killing. Why has it taken so long for a trial?
2: Well, that's right. September 7th is next Monday. In the world of rap and hip hop, the killing of Shakur has been one of the most talked about and unsolved mysteries. But when we have spoken with law enforcement officials, they have candidly said that Dwayne Davis was, in fact, their key suspect for many years, but there just was never enough evidence to bring charges. Davis's own words changed that. Now we will wait to see if the jury feels it's enough evidence to convict him. The jury is expected to begin deliberations later today.
1: That's Steve Futterman in Las Vegas covering the Tupac Shakur trial. Thank you, Steve.
2: Thank you.
0: A veteran Major League Baseball infielder who is also a Latino pop star known as Scandalita is making his Broadway debut. He has a part in the musical Buena Vista Social Club, which celebrates the Cubans who created the award-winning album. Here's Jeff London.
5: Jose Iglesias was a spark plug utility infielder with the New York Mets during the 2024 season. Even though he played with the squad for only a few months, he had a big impact, says All-Star shortstop Francisco Lindor.
6: As a teammate, he was great. He was always happy. He was always encouraging others. He became a great friend.
5: And when Iglesias introduced his single OMG in a performance at Citi Field, Lindor says all his teammates joined him dancing and singing.
7: New York City! Let's keep the party going!
6: It was cool to see everybody celebrate him and cherish him and love him, and he became part of the DNA of that group.
7: Oh, my.
5: And that group, who made it within two games of the World Series, became known as the OMG Mets.
8: And in the middle of the songs, having all my teammates running to me, it was like it was a magical night.
5: While he fondly remembers his time with the Mets, Jose Iglesias has now traded batting practice for show rehearsals.
8: It's an honor to represent Buena Vista, have this great opportunity that I will grab with two hands and I won't let go like a ground ball.
5: Iglesias left Cuba at 17 to pursue his dream of playing baseball, but he's also been a musician since he was a kid. So when he was offered the role of narrator in Buena Vista Social Club, he immediately said yes. And every night through October 4th, he'll step into a recreation of Cuba on Broadway.
8: Part of us is definitely there, left behind, our soul, our culture, you know, we growing up playing ball in the streets, you know, talking to your neighbors every day, sharing, it's like, so yes, we here, but there is a percentage of you that will always will live in Cuba.
5: For NPR News, I'm Jeff London in New York.

0: 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The country singer and rapper wants us to remember our history accurately.
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0: 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I'm Amy Martinez.
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0: It's a minute before 7 o'clock. 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I'm Jennifer Barr. Sarah Bignell joining me in a bit. We'll have events up north coming up at 7:20 and at 7:45, what we're reading. We continue our series of lightning talks with Minnesota authors. 9 o'clock this morning, Heather Johnson, your host for Headwaters, her request line theme, songs about cars. Text in your suggestions, 218-326-1234. Taking a look at current temperatures, 65 in Bagley, 70 in Brainerd, 67 in Grand Rapids and Bemidji, currently 66 in Hibbing. For today, patchy fog and mist early on, then gradually clearing, high 79 to 83. Variable wind gusting up to 20 miles per hour, and tonight mostly clear, lows in the upper 50s. For tomorrow, sunny to start, then increasing clouds, high 78 to 81. Winds from the west, 5 to 10, and tomorrow night, lows in the upper 50s, slight chance of showers. Looking ahead to Wednesday, mostly sunny, highs in the upper 70s to low 80s.
1: For KAXC News, I'm Larissa Donovan with a special edition of the Up North Report. Students returning to classes at Indaji Netawaging Charter School on the Red Lake Nation will have a new natural playground as part of a schoolyard expansion. Indaji Netawaging, which roughly translates from Ojibwe to where it grows, partnered with the Trust for Public Land to transform a field into an interactive green space with walking paths around the grounds where students can learn more about the natural world. The school hosted a ribbon cutting for the new playground Tuesday.
2: As a charter school, one of the areas which we focus on is the environmental learning.
1: Victoria Wind is the school's new executive director.
2: So that will really help the school and the students to be able to focus on the different areas in the environment and also provide this space for the community so the community can have access as well.
1: Many of the plants in the area, such as goldenrod and wild ginger, have medicinal properties. Wynn says a student recently used plantain leaves to treat a bee sting while he was playing on the grounds, highlighting how a common weed can have medicinal value.
2: Connect to those cultural teachings that are just part of who we are innately, and so some of our traditional medicines that they just grow right around us. Teaching our students to be able to identify them and how to harvest them and gather those and how to prepare them.
1: The Trust for Public Land is a nonprofit that works across the country building green spaces. State Director Sophie Vorhoff says the work connects people to the benefits of the outdoors. She says the new natural schoolyard for Indaji Netawaging is just the start.
3: The school is about to start work on building hoop houses and the real food sovereignty area. So there's going to be a new outdoor kitchen here as well. So kids and students and community alike can learn about traditional growing techniques and food. And it's really exciting to see what's taking shape here.
1: Reconnecting to culturally relevant food is essential to Indigenous food sovereignty initiatives. The concept essentially decolonizes systems of getting food to the people, moving away from commodity boxes that contain little nutritional value, and moving towards self-reliance through hunting, fishing, gathering, and gardening. Chelsea Jourdain is a cultural educator at Indaji Netawaging. Jourdain says an outdoor kitchen would greatly assist her with cultural teachings around food gathering throughout the school year, boiling down maple sap, parching wild rice, and even processing deer.
4: A shared experience you have with your friends, learning something that you might remember forever, you know, and hopefully being able to pass it on to their own kids. And then that's when generations are learning culture more than just one at a time, because there was a lot of language and culture loss with the boarding schools, right?
1: While many may associate apples and pumpkins with autumn and back to school, for Jourdain students, this time of the year is the peak time for other harvests.
4: Sage is just about right now. Grapes are doing well. Wild grapes, making some grape sauces. But also the high bush cranberry is pretty ready right now, too. And the cranberry and the wild rice tend to be ready at about the same time.
1: The charter school partners with the Red Lake Agricultural Department as it works toward its food sovereignty goals. The school's grounds also feature fruit trees and a raised bed vegetable garden. Jourdain says hands-on learning is important for all kids, but especially so for Indigenous students to succeed.
4: When you're going to go out there and harvest something, you have the Asema offering, right, to thank the spirits and thank the land for what it's provided, right? It's that reciprocity of gratitude for this land being able to offer us something. And having all these students see how we do that, they're more prone to only harvest what they need.
1: After the ribbon cutting, attendees were treated to a meal of Red Lake raised bison, as well as tasty offerings from the Ag Department's gardens, cantaloupe, watermelon, and grilled green beans. Classes start at Ndaji Nitawaging after Labor Day, with enrollment options available to interested families. That's it for this special edition of the Up North Report. From the KAXC News Desk, I'm Larissa Donovan, telling the stories of northern Minnesota through local news.
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0: You can hear the latest edition of the Up North Report today at 5:30 during All Things Considered here on KAXE. Good morning. It is 7:05. You're listening to the Monday Morning Show. I'm Jennifer Barr with Sarah Bignall.
6: Good morning.
0: Morning.
6: We're recovering there from our day at the fair and
0: yeah.
6: That. So are you feeling like you are unpeopled? Is that a thing? There were so many people.
0: Needed just a quiet weekend to recover, and took a couple days to to physically recover. Just it was a lot of walking,
6: Much walking. For those that maybe weren't listening, at the end of the week a group of us went down to man the Ampers booth at the Minnesota State Fair, and we were there on another record-breaking attendance day, and we could have told you just trying to get into the fair that morning that it was going to be
0: a big day.
6: And I was expecting crowds, but like just the sheer volume of people that were there was so many people, so many lines.
0: Mm-hmm. Lines for everything, although it seemed like if you went just a little bit somewhere else, then there wasn't much of a line because people were lining up to fill water bottles. They were mainly doing that at the those nicer new bathroom buildings had the nice water bottle filling water fountains. And then there was a Culligan station that had water, but just line for that. And then I was in between the creative activities building and the education building where we were. There was another one of those, and there was like three people waiting. And it's like, oh, well, those people down there are like at least 20 deep.
6: waiting in line for no reason, and lines for bathrooms. And I found that they had rolls of like porta potties, and those were line free.
0: And asking, is this the line for the ice cream? I think so. We're in it.
6: Yeah, I hope
0: I think
6: so.
0: This is what it is.
6: So I only ate at places that had very short lines. Mm-hmm. So got myself a fruit cup from there's a produce stand.
0: Healthy.
6: That was very delicious. And then Chef Kyle had recommended the turkey sandwich from the turkey leg booth, that very little line. And it was in fact delicious. So,
0: okay, great. It sounds like you had a healthy fare.
6: I did. I had wanted those apple fries. But when I walked by, the line was so long that I'm like, ooh.
0: My son had wanted those too. And, we actually looked up a recipe. We might try them at home this week because my apple tree is starting to produce.
6: Okay.
0: At least I've been picking apples off the ground.
6: Okay.
0: Because they need to be, you know, something.
6: Yeah.
0: We're going to maybe try it at home this week. We'll see.
6: Yeah. So bring the state fair home there.
0: Mm-hmm.
6: So we've recovered-ish. I went to the Alabama Shakes concert then on Saturday at Shirley Field, and that was good. It was kind of rainy in the morning, so it was what's going to happen, and it turned out to be a lovely evening. And
0: good.
6: Yeah, so, but now just trying to get back to the groove of things after.
0: Exactly. Yeah, it was a nice time to get away, and now we're back. And it's exciting to, you know, get back into this groove too.
6: We're getting in the groove and people are back to school. I think that is kicking off here. I know that there's many schools around the state that are going back before Labor Day, which seems a little weird.
0: It seems like that is becoming more common, and it's a very odd concept to me.
6: Mm-hmm.
0: I would have loved it as a kid because I was always one of those like really eager to go back to school kids, and like waiting was torture, but I'm still finding it very odd.
6: Yeah. And my friends who we stayed with over the weekend, their kids go, they have like an e-learning day today.
0: Okay.
6: And then they have 3 days back in person, and then they have Friday and Monday off, and then they're back, and they're like, this just seems like a lot of rigmarole to get back to school. But well, if you're up and on your way to school, hopefully you have a great day. And what does weather look like for us today?
0: Well, was it still misting when you came in?
6: I would say it was lightly spitting, but so kind of.
0: Yeah. So we've got this patchy fog and a bit of mist early. It's supposed to be clearing off here at some point this morning. And our highs today, 79 to 83, variable wind gusting up to 20 miles per hour. It's felt a little humid the past few days, so I think more of that. Mostly clear tonight, lows in the upper 50s. And tomorrow then kind of opposite of today, sunny to start, then increasing clouds. High 78 to 81. West winds 5 to 10, gusting higher. And by Wednesday, mostly sunny. Highs in the upper 70s to low 80s.
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0: We also thank Paul Bunyan Communications, Northern Minnesota's Apple Service Center in Bemidji and Grand Rapids, offering service on Apple products and computer repair, including same-day screen and battery replacement, or at paulbunyan.net. 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
7: This is Morning Edition from NPR News. I'm A. Martinez.
8: And I'm Leila Faudel. Defense Secretary Pete Hegseth gutted a program that's designed to limit the number of civilians killed by American forces. He did that over unanimous objections from top commanders after polling them, according to reporting from ProPublica. I spoke with Megan Rose, one of the reporters on that ProPublica story. She got an exclusive look at that poll.
9: It gave them three options for the civilian protection program going forward. Cut it by 65% of staff, continue with just a small centralized office near the Pentagon, or eliminate it completely. And all commanders rebuffed the idea of cuts and endorsed keeping a really robust presence. What they told Secretary Hegseth was that this program enhanced their ability to do their jobs. They all cite a real moral interest in protecting civilians.
8: Hegseth ignored the commanders.
9: It was really gutted down to bare bones. And so places like CENTCOM, which is in charge of military operations in the Mideast, including the war in Iran, they lost all of their people.
8: Pressure is now building to at least partially reboot the program. Tom Bowman, NPR's Tom Bowman, has been doing his own reporting on this program and joins me now. Good morning, Tom.
10: Hey, Leila.
8: How does the Civilian Protection Program work?
10: Well, these experts carefully review its target so to make sure it's a legitimate military target. Mm-hmm. For example, they watch people going in and out of a building, call patterns of light to determine whether this is, let's say, a military headquarters and not a school. How many civilians are in the area? Should a smaller bomb be used to strike a target to prevent civilian casualties? Now, this office was created by Defense Secretary Lloyd Austin under the Biden administration after years of high-profile civilian casualties in Iraq and Afghanistan. Now, there were more than 150 of these casualty experts at the Pentagon and in commands around the world. But as we're hearing, Secretary Hegseth wanted to eliminate the office. He's long complained that lawyers, bureaucrats, and others have tied the hands of warfighters with their restrictive rules of engagement. But the office survived with only a skeleton staff of about two dozen, again, down from more than 150.
8: Back to that ProPublica reporting, it's saying that the office might now be enhanced with dozens more experts.
10: That's right, because admirals and generals out in the field have been pushing for this, don't want to see the civilian casualty program program go away. ProPublica is reporting the number of civilian casualty experts will rise to about 70, so less than half of what they once were. I'm hearing roughly the same number. Mm-hmm. But Secretary Hegseth has yet to sign off on this proposal. But sources I talk with say they're really necessary, especially with all the airstrikes that hit Iranian targets, some 17,000 from both the U.S. and Israel. I'm told there are scores of incidents worthy of at least an initial review, meaning there are independent reports of civilian casualties. And I'm told many of these are from Israeli strikes, which tend to employ larger bombs and missiles. Israel, of course, would review their own strikes.
8: So in the course of the war with Iran, it sounds like these civilian casualty experts could have helped prevent civilian casualties, like the more than 160 killed at a girls' school during a strike on Iran in February. Where does that investigation stand?
10: That's right. There could be a connection between the gutting of the civilian protection program and things like the school strike. The U.S. Central Command, which oversees the Middle East, says the investigation is ongoing. Back in May, the top commander, Admiral Brad Cooper, told the House Armed Services Committee there were a few dozen allegations of civilian casualties and only one merited a full investigation. Here's the admiral.
11: My assessment and our staff confirmed only one of them correlated with the U.S. strike. That was the strike in Minhab.
10: So the admiral told lawmakers the investigation was coming to an end soon. That, of course, was 3 months ago, but he cautioned the investigation is complex.
8: And then there's a sports complex that some reports say was also hit by a U.S. missile, right?
10: That's right. Some analysts told the New York Times and the BBC that a video of the attack appears to show a U.S. missile called a PrSM. But Central Command says no PrSMs were fired in the area, and the missile shown is much larger. Still, Human Rights Watch and other groups say this should be investigated.
8: NPR's Tom Bowman. Thank you, Tom.
10: You're welcome.
7: Ontario Premier Doug Ford is pushing back against a White House order to call Lake Ontario Lake America.
12: President Trump can call it whatever he wants, but I can tell you the rest of the world will always call it Lake Ontario.
7: The Canadian Broadcasting Corporation carried his response. People on the U.S. side of the border also reacted. 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
13: It's a beautiful summer day as I walk along New York State's northern shore of Lake Ontario. Now, it's Lake America, even on Google Maps in the U.S. Veeam Dahal sits on a rock at the edge of the lake, soaking up the sun while he watches his kid play in the waves. He heard about Trump's executive order.
14: That's funny. You can change the name of everything. It's been like this forever.
13: Dahal is a nurse from Syracuse and says he works with a lot of Canadians.
14: And we were all laughing last night. People will not call Lake America anyway. We'll still call Lake Ontario.
13: Most of the people I spoke with said they will continue to call it Lake Ontario. Tyler Delina, a Republican, just up the coast at a marina in Henderson Harbor, says he doesn't think changing the name is necessary. But he doesn't care if it offends people.
15: Things change all the time. Road names get new names. Towns get new names. At the end of the day, it is what it is. If you don't like it, change it. Go out and vote. If you do like it, vote again.
13: For the past year and a half, President Trump has targeted Canada in a trade war, now with new 50% levies. There were tense trade negotiations to try and avoid them, but Canada left the table. Trump then lashed back with the name change. Working outside on the docks, Cara Rousseau says she gets why Trump put new tariffs in place. But as someone who's grown up working on this harbor for 40 years, changing the name is not okay with her.
16: It will always and forever be Lake Ontario. And I think he does it for himself and the attention because he's narcissistic and arrogant, and he doesn't think of what us as Americans actually feel.
13: Kathleen Kohansky spends every summer working behind the register at a general store on the marina. She says that changing the name deeply offends her.
17: Lake Ontario, it belongs to everybody, from fish to people to birds to wildlife. I answer the phone, Henson's Marina, Lake Ontario, because that's what we are.
13: Kohansky says that she'll forever share the name with her Canadian neighbors across the lake. For NPR News, I'm Richard Haller in Henderson, New York.
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0: 18 minutes after 7 o'clock, you're listening to the Monday Morning Show on KAXE. I'm Jennifer Barr with Sarah Bignall.
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0: Tamarack Water Alliance has their monthly Zoom meeting this Wednesday at 10 a.m. Retired biology professor Jerry Nemi will talk about the birds that live in the Tamarack area. 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
6: The Calumet Public Library has a pie social fundraiser Thursday from 1:30 to 3:30. 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
6: The 53rd annual Obashig Powwow is Friday through Labor Day at this is a hard one here, Jennifer.
0: Ponima.
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0: And Friends of the Walker Public Library have a book sale Friday, 10 to 4, Saturday, 10 to noon at the library in Walker.
6: Bovee Farmers Day event is going on Friday through Labor Day. 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
0: And Watermark Arts Center Bemidji has an opening reception for their biannual members show this Friday from 5 to 7.
6: It's the first Friday Art Walk in Grand Rapids on September 4th from 4 to 7. 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
0: And Friends of Lake Bemidji State Park invite you to a pancake breakfast this Sunday morning from 8 to 10 at the park's dining hall. 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
0: Coming up at 7:45, it's What We're Reading with Tammy Bobrowski. We continue our series of lightning talks with Minnesota authors. Earlier in August, Heidi Holton and Tammy Bobrowski, they talked with over 30 art authors at the Northwoods Art and Book Festival in Hackensack. So we're continuing those conversations, and at 9 o'clock this morning, Heather Johnson is your host for Headwaters. Request line is songs about cars. Your first car, dream car, family cars, lemons, and everything in between.
6: Oh boy. I'll have to ponder that one a little bit.
0: Hey. There are so many.
6: I know.
0: Huh. First one that came to mind is 409 by, I don't know who sings that, but it's like an old, you know, hot rod kind of song.
6: The She's Real Fine, my 409. Yeah. Little Red Corvette. You know, there's just so many.
0: Little Deuce Coupe by the Beach Boys.
6: Lots to choose from. I'm trying to think about cars, songs about lemons. Oh, what's Johnny Cash, the one part of it?
0: One Piece at a Time. So you can text in your suggestions, 218-326-1234. And then our question of the week. We're continuing to talk about fairs as the Minnesota State Fair does run through Labor Day. We want to know your favorite thing at any fair. It doesn't have to be the Minnesota State Fair, although it certainly could be county fairs, town fairs. We want to hear your favorite things about those. Text in 218-326-1234.
6: So I always like the animals. And when at the State Fair, I didn't make my way over. There's just lines everywhere. It was, you know.
0: Yeah, the animal building. Well, we went in the sheep building. I think that was the only one. Again, it was just like just trying to figure out where we can go, you know, to get out of people. But we went into the sheep building. We were hoping to see some goats. And usually they're in that same building, but didn't see any of those. And then there was some kind of sheep show going on in that building,
6: oh, okay.
0: which is always yeah. interesting when I've not this year, but previous years I've seen a pig show.
6: I like the pig show. They're, yeah. And those kids are very determined as mm-hmm. they're, you know, directing their pigs around.
0: Yeah.
6: And they have that little whip kind of thing that they're like pointing, I think, to try to get
0: yeah,
6: the pigs,
0: more to guide them, not to hurt them in
6: no,
0: any way.
6: No, they're trying to guide them around. I do love, mm-hmm. and they have like a game face. They're
0: oh yeah,
6: very locked in.
0: Yeah. Oh yeah. We also walked through the cattle building.
6: Okay.
0: Mm-hmm.
6: Lots of cows. Big.
0: So, yep. Lots of cows.
6: Yeah. I don't know. It's hard to. I just like the animals. It's nice to see that. You know.
0: Mm-hmm.
6: I see a dog every day. that's not quite as thrilling, but.
0: Yeah. And at the state fair, there is, it's way up on the north end, but there is a pet building with that sometimes has like dog demonstrations. There was a dog stunt show in that kind of Northwoods area up where Machinery Hill area too.
6: And I did watch some of that.
0: Okay.
6: They had the like dock dog, the jump, you know, where the dogs would
0: mm-hmm.
6: jump in, into the water after, you know, frisbees or whatever.
0: That yeah.
6: was, that was entertaining.
0: Uh-huh.
6: Good to see.
0: Yeah. Otherwise, I did get to do my very favorite thing, the giant slide.
6: Oh, the giant slide. You did get that. I went over to the sing-along. They have like the...
0: Oh, right.
6: The that. I have an eyelash in my eye here, Jennifer. I'm not like winking at you on that. But that was fun. They were doing Disney songs at the big sing-along thing. So mm-hmm. that was fun. So like the kids were singing along too.
0: Oh, fun.
6: Which was like, oh, this yep. is kind of cool. You know, you don't often get to sing with, you know, 45 people you don't know.
0: Mm-hmm.
6: It was good times.
0: Yeah.
6: So we'd like to know what you like when you're at the fair. You can share that with us at our question of the week. You can text that in at 218-326-1234.
0: We're going to hear some new music now. This is Panda Bear, Sonic Boom. It's called Revive Him.

0: That's Panda Bear, Sonic Boom, Revive Him from their new album, A Question of When. I got to be on Spin That Ish last month with Kari and Malachi, and this was my pick for my album. And yeah, it's got kind of that retro sound, and I think that song especially has like undertones of Kathy's Clown.
1: Mm-hmm. I hear it.
0: Mm-hmm.
1: And that the like noise make like is the, some of the, you know, like woo, like the things is very... like 1960, like it's very time kind of stamped sound. I like it. It's
0: retro. But yet fresh at the same time.
1: Yeah.
0: So you're listening to the Monday Morning Show here on KAXC. I'm Jennifer Barr with Sarah Bignall.
1: It's time for best wishes. This is where we do our best to wish our friends and neighbors a happy birthday and happy anniversary. And we'll start with yesterday. That was August 30th. Happy 41st anniversary to Marshall Helmberger and Jody Summit. And they live in Tower. Tracy Harden Johnson celebrating her 72nd birthday today. Jenny Eastfold is celebrating her 62nd birthday in Helena, Montana. Diane Johnson is celebrating a birthday today in Cohasset. And Beth E. Elke from Poposky has a birthday as well.
0: And today's birthdays, August 31st. Actually, we'll start with a couple anniversaries. Tanya and Dustin Prim, happy 24th anniversary to you in Bemidji. Scott and Monica Anderegg, 35 years. They are known as the Cass Lake Eastsiders on Green Cheese. Robin Cunningham, happy 64th to you in Smoky Hills. Karen Lukacek, turning 69 today in rural Cohasset. Billy Shaw, lovingly known around here as the Pie Boy.
1: Pie Boy, yep.
0: Is now 36 years old, and he is actually living in Blaine. And Monica Anderegg, also, it's birthday. Her birthday today, too.
1: Birthday and anniversary on the same day.
0: Yeah, so congratulations doubly to you, Monica, and wish you all the best today. If you have birthday or anniversary greetings to share, you can send those in. Text us, 218-326-1234.
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0: 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We are going to hear some music for our birthday and anniversary kids today. It is Joy Aladakou, and this song is called Kind.

0: That is Joya Ladekun. The song is called Kind. Some new music from her here on the Monday Morning Show on KAXC. I'm Jennifer Barr with Sarah Bignall.
1: Good morning. So we were at the state fair, and it looks like on the text line I'm looking at that, we'd been asking people what their favorite lake was.
0: Yeah.
1: And that was a very engaging activity and a great question to ask for people, because some people were like, absolutely, I know exactly what my favorite lake is. Mm-hmm. And some people had like children, you know, it's hard to pick your favorite, right?
0: And yeah.
1: So they would kind of ponder on that. But we heard from Robin on Friday that she thinks that her favorite is either Lake Superior or Side Lake, because her whole family goes to Side Lake every year to swim, which is super fun. And then she also likes to get cheese curds, which kind of ties into our favorite fair food there.
0: Mm-hmm.
1: So thanks for tuning in on Friday, Robin, and sharing what your favorite lake is. A lot of people were like, you know, you have to go with Lake Superior because it's...
0: Yeah, that was getting a lot of pins. Yeah, I'd be interested to see that map after the end of the day. I wasn't there the whole time, so...
1: So it's in the conference room. We'll have to go grab it there at the other break that we have. The Brainerd Lakes area, like that,
0: Crow Wing County for sure.
1: A lot of pins there. And it was a nice representation, though, kind of throughout the entire state. I had people that were like, I love these lakes.
0: Mm-hmm.
1: Out there, so.
0: I was excited to see when I first, very first looked at the map, somebody had put a pin in Green Lake near Spicer, my hometown. So I added one too. Like, we're going to make represent here. And that cool. was fun. People wanted to share that. And it was a good way to get to talk to people as they were passing by, because sometimes in those buildings, you're just at a booth and people just kind of walk by, like, kind of like, do you have anything for free? Like, that's just like, they're not maybe saying that, but that's the look on their eyes.
1: Yeah.
0: In their eyes.
1: I'm here to pick up some swag.
0: Yeah. Or I'm just here to get out of the heat a bit and walk through this building like a zombie.
1: Yeah. Get out of the sun for a little bit. But yeah, it was really fun to just chat with people. And if we got to chat with you and got to select your favorite lake, thank you.
0: Yeah, it was very fun.
1: It was nice to see folks. And the Amper stations will be representing throughout the rest of the fair. So if you go down to the fair, swing by and say hey to our fellow Amper stations.
0: Yeah, I don't have the schedule in front of me, but I know there's a variety. Tribal stations, college stations, Twin City stations. We are the Association of Minnesota Public and Educational Radio Stations.
1: Yeah, and there's 18 total stations that are part of that. KAXE and KBXE make up two of them. But
0: WTIP and Grand Marais, if you're familiar with that station, that's one of them.
1: Yep, and I think Boyce Fort, is that KBFT? I think they were there on Saturday after us.
0: Mm-hmm.
1: And KVSC, I know, has a couple days coming up. That's St. Cloud State's radio station.
0: Yep.
1: So go check them out. Say hi to them. It's always fun. It'll be interesting to see if they have some interacting activities like we had as well.
0: Yeah, it's interesting to see what they'll do and how they're doing their broadcast and all that.
1: Yeah, and next to us, the Teacher of the Year, the 2026 Teacher of the Year, was over at the Education, the Minnesota Education. Did you get to talk to the Teacher of the Year?
0: No, I didn't.
1: His wife had done some training for us at an Amper's meeting that we had had.
0: Oh, okay.
1: And so she came over and she was like, hi, I recognize you guys from that. So that was kind of cool, like a, you know, small world sort of connection. So
0: yeah,
1: did not get to go talk to him, though. That would have been interesting.
0: It would have been fun to have him on our broadcast.
1: Yeah, we also got to talk to Mark Kablundi, who is one of our volunteers, and he won a blue ribbon.
0: Couple blue ribbons. He made ketchup.
1: He made ketchup.
0: Yeah, blue ribbon and ketchup.
1: Okay.
0: So talk to him about that, how he kind of started with like this tomato jam recipe and modified it into ketchup to fit the category that, you know, was. And he made some cardamom bread, I think, won a ribbon. Couple second place ribbons. I can't remember what all of his things were, but yeah, that was fun.
1: That's pretty impressive there for our volunteer group.
0: Mm-hmm.
1: And I should have thought that like anybody from the state could put in, you know, into compete in that.
0: Yeah.
1: I just kind of think county fair level, but.
0: Yeah. And I think it's probably more convenient if you live in the Twin Cities, which Mark primarily does. He has a cabin up here when he volunteers and stuff. But He said it was like a 2.5 hour wait once he got to the fairgrounds to enter his items.
1: Okay. So so you bring them in, and then I'm assuming that they taste test things fairly soon on arrival.
0: And then I'm not sure, like displaying some of that stuff, it seems like it would not last 12 days. Like a jar of ketchup, sure, but like a blueberry muffin isn't going to look very good.
1: Pies and
0: mm-hmm.
1: other baked goods. Or
0: I mean, they keep them refrigerated,
1: yeah.
0: But still.
1: Huh. I never thought about that. That's a long time.
0: It is a long time. And especially that they enter them like the weekend before the fair starts. So that's even extra days.
1: Okay. So they're almost a week old by the time the fair opens.
0: Mm-hmm.
1: Okay.
0: Yeah.
1: What the pressure. You know. Whew. If you have any fun fair thoughts, that's what we're asking for our question of the week. Text into us if you have things that you must do at the fair. If you have a tradition, maybe it's a ride.
0: Yeah.
1: You really like the flume ride at the fair. Did you get to do that?
0: The flume?
1: No. What do they have? Like the log ride?
0: Do they still have that like water ride over by like the Dairy Butterhead building? There used to be like of like the little barrel, like river rafty thing.
1: Yep.
0: That you'd get all wet on. I did not enjoy that.
1: I did not. Yeah. Not a fan. And then you have to walk around wet all day. Mm-hmm. I was over that way. I don't recall like looking over to see that.
0: Yeah, that may be a bygone thing from my childhood. I don't know. It was so crowded over there. It was hard to tell what was.
1: No, they have the other like log, like there's another ride.
0: On the Midway?
1: It's not on the Midway.
0: Okay.
1: They had like little, I don't know. I'll have to look it up and see that.
0: Oh, Ye Old Mill?
1: There you go.
0: The little dark ride
1: thing
0: that's been there for like 100 years.
1: Forever. Did you partake in that?
0: No. Okay. No, that's never been one of my utmost favorites. I think I've been on it maybe twice in my life.
1: Yeah.
0: Yeah.
1: I did not check that out either.
0: No, I didn't. I don't even remember walking by there. Maybe I did, but again,
1: so crowded. So many people. did we mention that there were lots of people at the state fair? And I think there was 204,000, which like shattered the record. I think the next closest was 174,000 people on that first Friday of the fair. So, and the first day of the fair this year also broke attendance records. And I think just because it wasn't so hot, and I'm guessing that with the early school start dates, I'm wondering if like families were like, oop, we have to get this in before we go back to school.
0: Yeah. Yeah. So let us know your fair thoughts. 218-326-1234. Right now it is time for our daily dose of phenology, the rhythmic biological nature of events as they relate to climate. Here is John Latimer.
2: On today's date, August 31st in the year 2010, an inventory taken at my hummingbird feeder reveals that most, if not all, the males have left the area. I haven't seen a male in several days, and a close observation today is the same. No males. The males have long since departed for the far sunny south. They haven't the same struggles to gain weight that the females and the juveniles have, since they spend very little of their time on their breeding territories doing anything but breeding and eating. They don't assist in the development of the young, and so they aren't too often taxed with any heavy physical exercise. So it doesn't take them long to gain the weight necessary to make the migration, and they're quick to leave the area. Females and juveniles, on the other hand, are visiting the feeders wholesale right now, coming in great droves.

0: hearing from them more on a regular basis.
1: Yeah, and this is a fun time of year as we start seeing leaves change. There's the signs of fall kind of all around us.
0: Mm-hmm. I was definitely noticing just kind of that hue, just a little bit here and there on our drive to the cities and back over the weekend.
1: And on the trails that I walk, it's like end of July, it is so dense. Like the greenery is just so dense, and it's like you're surrounded by just, you know, nature.
0: Mm-hmm.
1: And now you can tell that some of that's starting to die off.
0: Yeah.
1: And there's a little breathing room. And on the trails there, it's like, okay, things are growing, you know, right up next to me.
0: Yeah.
1: There's a little bit. And we have a bear that we have that has been making regular tracks around, but hearing how many calories these guys need to be consuming.
0: Oh, yeah.
1: In preparation for hibernation there. It's like, okay, buddy, you get after that. But definitely signs that he's out there. And so be aware, they're out there.
0: Yeah. And if you missed our season watch pod over the weekend, you can listen to that wherever you get your podcasts. And this week we do feature a conversation with Andy Try, a bear biologist with the Minnesota DNR. He also our winner of an award this year, the Harry Hutchins Conservation Award, went to Andy Try this year. And he was so honored to be mentioned in the same sentence as Harry Hutchins.
1: So always a good reminder when we talk to Andy of, you know, bears are there just trying to do their thing, and and you know, we can share spaces with them and just allow them to eat to do the things that they need to do.
0: I have a neighborhood groundhog or woodchuck lately.
1: And is it
0: living under my neighbor's shed?
1: Okay.
0: I'm not sure if they're aware of that, but I have seen it at least three times in the last 2 days.
1: Do they make a mess of your yard? Are they ones that...
0: I don't know if it's come over to my yard, but I don't know if it's... I don't see any digging marks. Okay. I do have a bunch of chipmunk holes in my yard this year, though.
1: Oh, yeah.
0: Like, they're going underground, and I will see them pop in and out of there quite a bit, too.
1: Okay.
0: So, but it doesn't... They're just little... Just little round holes, the little tunnels. It's not, my yard is nothing special. I don't mind.
1: It's not like a golf course that you're trying to.
0: No, it's no Caddyshack situation.
1: Okay.
0: So.
1: Well, if you have nature observations, if you're seeing signs of fall, we'd love to hear that. You can text those into us, 218-326-1234.
0: It is time for What We're Reading, our show all about books, produced by our staff librarian, Tammy Bobrowski. Today, we continue our series of lightning talks with Minnesota authors. KAXE's morning show host Heidi Holton and Tammy talked with over 30 authors earlier this month at the Northwoods Art and Book Festival in Hackensack, and we'll be sharing these talks over the next few weeks.
2: Minnesota is a state rich in literature and writers and books, and we've been trying to bring all of that to you here on What We're Reading. We've been highlighting Minnesota authors who attended the Northwoods Art and Book Festival in Hackensack earlier in the month. Our lightning talks continue. In part three of our series, we get more cozy mysteries, international intrigue, young adult fantasy novels, and psychological thrillers from Mary Seifert, Jeff Krogstad, J.D. Delzer, Mary Perrine, Joe Egan, and C.A. Lewis.
3: My name is Mary Seifert, and I'm from, right now, Invergrove Heights. I used to live in Wilmer for 33 years, so my books happen down in that part of Minnesota. My newest book is Golfing, Gardens, and Ghosts, and it's another story about my math teacher and her dog who solve crimes in West Central Minnesota. Lots of murders, lots of mayhem, too much for a small town, but they are cozy mysteries, so they're a little bit on the lighter side. I love writing books. I love meeting people. I love going around and doing the research for the books. Book 10 was Airplanes, Atlanta, and an Assassin, and it happens in Atlanta. So I had to travel to Atlanta and visit all the wonderful things that happened in Atlanta. That's part of what makes the writing so much fun.
4: My name is Jeff Krogstad. I am from Belgrade, Minnesota. My newest book is called Lost River. It takes place up on the Canadian border near Warroad, and it's about cross-border issues and things that get across the international border that shouldn't, and what kind of messes that creates, and a lot of

0: personalities and a lot of conflict. I love writing and reading. There's nothing better than a good story, and being able to craft a good story and enjoy it with other people and tell people about it, that's just the best thing in the world.
1: Good morning, everyone. My name is Justin Delzer, or author J.D. Delzer. I am from the cities. I live in Richfield, just south of Minneapolis. I've been an author for about 2000 or 2009 was when the first book came out, and they are the Buccaneer of the Maris series. Currently, I have 3 novels of the 7 that are published. They are young adult novels featuring fantasy, kind of swashbuckling adventure type stuff. I started writing novels because I just enjoyed writing. It was something that I just kind of needed to do. It's one of those pastimes that you just kind of have to get out of you, or else you won't sleep at night.
2: 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We'll hear now from a few more authors.
3: Hi, I'm Mary Perrine, and I'm from Cologne, Minnesota. Grew up in McGregor, Minnesota, so I've kind of got the whole state going. My newest book is Through the Fall, and it's the sequel to Through the Fire that came out last year. And I really write books about that are kind of psychological thrillers. And so the series is a psychological thriller that takes place in the Brainerd Lakes area about a woman who was kidnapped as an infant and didn't realize she was kidnapped until she was in her 30s. Tries to come back and reconnect, but there are things going on and secrets going on within this family that make it really hard to connect. I taught for 36 years. I absolutely loved teaching writing to my students, and I took early retirement, and I just decided I was going to start writing on my own. I always knew I wanted to write from the time I was 4 years old, and my mom would take me places and sit me on a bench and tell me to watch people and make up stories about them, and I said, "You taught me to lie, Mom." So I've always loved writing.
4: Hello, my name is Joe Egan. I'm from just outside of the Twin Cities in Carver. And my newest book is called Backwoods Crossing. It's the second book in the Jack Walker thriller series. It's almost sort of a cat and mouse type thriller. And I will talk about the first book in the series because some people don't like hearing about the second book first. So the first book is about 2 coworkers who witness a violent event that they're not supposed to see, and then it triggers a car chase. And it was actually inspired by an interstate drive. I was in the middle of the interstate a couple years ago, and I looked at my wife in the front seat, and I said, "You know, this would be the perfect setting for a car chase because nobody would find you." And I love writing and I love reading. I'm a big reader. I do a lot of audiobooks when I'm on the road. I travel a lot, go to a lot of events. But I've always loved writing because I've just always loved telling stories. I've done sports journalism. When I was a child, I was that crazy 6, 7, 8-year-old kid who was creating fake student newspapers. That has just carried over into publishing books. And I've published 6 books, a handful of thrillers, and a couple of children's books as well.
5: Hi, my name is C.A. Lewis. I'm from the Twin Cities. My latest book is actually the 5th book in my debut series, so it's the final book, called Flames of Insurgence. And it's about, in a world where magic is outlawed, a group of rebels under the guise of a traveling circus search the country for their people. There's 4 different types of magic and a tyrant in the capital hell-bent on destroying it all. So this last book just is the final battle to see if our heroes can defeat the tyrant. I love writing just because it's so fun to see like where the characters take you and how like all the twists and turns as you explore their character development.
2: That was part 3 of our lightning talks with Minnesota authors at the 2026 Northwoods Art and Book Festival in Hackensack, Minnesota. 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
6: For more information on these authors and where to find their books, you can visit kaxc.org/books. 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
6: 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Sarah, what have you been reading lately?
7: I just finished Songs for Other People's Weddings,
6: okay.
7: Which was a musician who was hired to meet a couple, and then he would perform an original song then at these people's weddings, usually during the receptions.
6: Okay.
7: And so it was 10 different weddings of like these different songs that he'd created for it. I listened to it as an audiobook, and they in fact had songs like at the end, whoever the narrator was of this was actually a musician. And so, they were full production. It was like, anyways, so that was kind of interesting. I finished Whistler, which was Jodi Picoult's latest book, maybe.
6: Is that the Ann Patchett?
7: Yeah. Yes. I was like, when I was saying that, I'm like, that doesn't seem right. I really enjoyed that. I also finished Yesteryear. I forget the name of the author, but is very popular. It's about a trad wife, like influencer, who ends up in like 1800s.
6: Okay. Yeah, Carol Claire Burke is the author on that. Just look that one up.
7: Yep, and very interesting. The main character is one of the most unlikable characters, and I think I had made you read Yellowface, one of those with another one of like just a very unlikable like character.
6: Yeah,
7: I liked Yesteryear better because I don't know, there was kind of more of an arch to where you felt better about it, to where like Yellowface was like, stop, would you stop it?
6: Just
7: stop. So that was pretty good. And then it was trying to find just what else to, I was kind of wanting something a little lighter, and that's for the people, or the Songs for Other People's Weddings was, I don't know, it was good.
6: Okay.
7: I started The Heir Apparent today or yesterday. So we'll see.
6: Yeah. I just started reading Lost Lake by Sarah Addison Allen. I guess it's the beginning of a series.
7: Okay.
6: It's a little bit of some magical realism, and it's about this woman who has a lakeside retreat in Georgia, an older woman. She's looking to sell it, and then her great niece shows up who is in the middle of some grief and things, and I'm not exactly sure what's going to happen, but Heidi Holton recommended, so I imagine it's going to be pretty good.
7: There you go.
6: So far, so good. Yeah. And before that, I read The Memory Library, I think it was called, by Kate Story. That was about kind of a mother-daughter relationship and how they had been estranged for quite a while and truth coming out and then them reconnecting. And that was pretty good, too.
7: Okay. I had maybe 2 weeks ago read two books by the same author. The first one was Sandwich. And the author is Newton is the last name. I'm trying to pull up like what the but I would say that this author writes in the style of like a Nora Ephron. So it was kind of humorous.
6: Yeah.
7: So the Sandwich was a family that had gone to Cape Cod every summer. They'd rented the same rental house, and now her children were adults. And so kind of them being in the home together. And so kind of would talk about memories of like when the kids were young.
6: Yeah, I feel like I read that.
7: And I thoroughly enjoyed that book. And then the second book, same family then, is called Wreck.
6: Oh, okay.
7: And enjoyed that as well. And kind of, again, just navigating life with, you know, adult children and aging parents and, you know, all the things that go into it. And it was funny. And
6: yeah.
7: So I highly recommend that. I'm trying to pull up the author here. It's here we go. Yeah, Catherine Newman was the author on that.
6: Okay. Yeah, text in your book suggestions, 218-326-1234.
7: Yeah. I also read the book Bunny by Mona Awad, And if anybody has read that, it was one of those when you finished it and it was like, what was that?
6: Yeah.
7: I'm confused. So if anybody's read that of like, please
6: let us know.
7: Please commiserate with me, because I was like, am I missing something? It was one of those of like, maybe this is some kind of high level thing that I should have like been able to, you know, grasp. But it was, I don't know, bunny. It was a little strange.
6: Okay. This is 91.7 KAXE Grand Rapids, 90.5 KBXE Bagley, Bemidji. 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Weather for today, some mist, fog possible in the next hour or so, then gradually clearing with highs 79 to 83, variable winds up to 20 miles per hour. Clear tonight, lows in the upper 50s, and sunny to start tomorrow, then increasing clouds, highs 78 to 81.
8: Live from NPR News in Washington, I'm Dave Mattingly. Bodies continue to be found in Nepal 5 days after a glacier collapse triggered mudslides and flash flooding along the border with Tibet. The death toll has risen to at least 900, with thousands still missing. NPR's Chandelise Duster has more.
9: Authorities in Nepal say they are searching for more than 2,000 people from various countries. State Department spokesperson Tommy Piggott told ABC News 85 Americans are still unaccounted for and 9 have been evacuated. He also said they were not aware of American deaths. The State Department, Piggott said, is sending aid to assist in recovery efforts.
10: We have activated from the State Department $3.6 million in emergency humanitarian assistance. That includes up to 3 months of emergency food for up to 10,000 flood-affected households.
9: The U.S. Embassy in Nepal has warned that heavy rain could lead to more flooding in the region. Chandelise Duster, NPR News.
8: More than a dozen people are still missing in the Grand Canyon as a result of flash flooding along the Colorado River. Connor Greenwall with member station KJZZ says dozens of people were evacuated from the area over the weekend.
11: A significant flash flood event near Bright Angel Canyon has destroyed several structures and damaged other infrastructure and utilities. At least 62 people have been evacuated to the South Rim by the Arizona Department of Public Safety and National Park Service, according to a release by NPS. Nearly all footbridges crossing Bright Angel Creek were destroyed by the flooding, and most trails are closed. There is no estimated time for reopening, and additional closures may be necessary. For NPR News, I'm Connor Greenwall in Phoenix.
8: Ontario's premier is pushing back on President Trump amid the escalating back and forth over tariffs and trade between the U.S. and Canada. It includes the name of Lake Ontario, which Trump ordered to be renamed Lake America within the U.S. NPR's Fatima Al-Kassab says there's now a billboard on the Canadian side of the border that says Lake Ontario now and always.
12: Ontario Premier Doug Ford unveiled the sign saying Canadians would never back down from a bully. In an interview with ABC News, Ford said a trade war with Canada would only cost Americans.
13: A tariff on Canada is nothing more than a tax on American people.
12: Trade talks between the countries collapsed last week, with Trump announcing 50% tariffs on a range of Canadian products, and Canada's Prime Minister Mark Carney vowing to match U.S. tariffs dollar for dollar. Trump suggested the breakdown in talks was behind his decision to rename the lake. Writing on Truth Social, Trump said, quote, Canada has been ripping us off for years, no longer. Fatima Al-Kassab, NPR News.
8: This is NPR News from Washington. With the war in Iran still unresolved, gasoline prices in the U.S. continue to hover above the $4 mark. AAA says regular is averaging $4.08 a gallon nationwide. The cost has been within a few pennies of that price for the last month. In California, AAA says regular is averaging about $5.69 a gallon. Jury deliberations are scheduled to resume this morning in Massachusetts in the trial of Lindsay Clancy. She's charged with killing her three children in 2023. Deborah Becker with member station WBUR says jurors are examining several possible verdicts.
14: Among the possible verdicts are convictions of murder or manslaughter or not guilty because of Clancy's mental state. Her defense argues she should not be held criminally responsible because she was experiencing postpartum psychosis. Her attorney, Kevin Reddington, says he doesn't predict what a jury might do.
15: I never feel confident. I always just say, look, I try my case and I turn it over to a jury.
14: Prosecutors argue Clancy planned the killings and should be found guilty. The jury's deliberated for a day and a half so far. For NPR News, I'm Deborah Becker in Boston.
8: Four-time U.S. Open winner Novak Djokovic has been knocked out of this year's tournament. Djokovic lost his first-round tennis match last night in New York to Mariano Nivone in five sets. That match lasted more than 4.5 hours. Djokovic lost his final set 6-1. The 39-year-old made 70 unforced errors. I'm Dave Mattingly, NPR News, in Washington.
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6: It's 8 minutes after 8 o'clock. You're listening to KAXC in the Monday Morning Show. I'm Jennifer Barr with Sarah Bignall. And Sarah, you had mentioned a book just a little bit ago.
7: But the book called Bunny. And I'm glad, Tammy, thank you, that Tammy had the same thing of that she had read it. And it was very surreal. And I don't know why there would be a sequel. Like, why? Why? I finished it probably 2 weeks ago, and I often will like think back to it of like, so
6: what was that?
7: What was that? I don't know. Maybe I should like give it more Goodreads stars on the fact that it's lingered this long. But
6: in a good way or not so much a good way.
7: Then I'm curious, Tammy, have you read the sequel? You know, maybe it'd put some like, you know, more context to the book. I don't know, but. I don't know. That's interesting. That's what books do, right? They make you think, make you wonder what happened. Anyways, it is the Monday Morning Show. Heather Johnson, she's coming up at 9 o'clock.
6: Yeah, Headwaters, which means Mondays we have our request line at 10:30. Mm-hmm. Heather wants to hear your song suggestions about cars, maybe a first car, family car, old cars, lemons, sporty cars, anything in between. Text in 218-326-1234.
7: And we'd kind of throw out some idea. There's just so many options. There's so many songs.
6: Fast Car.
7: Oh, by
6: Tracy Chapman.
7: Mm-hmm. I don't know. We'll have to see what Heather comes up with there. There's a lot of good stuff to choose from.
6: Looking forward to that. And 11 o'clock, World Cafe. And at 1 o'clock today, David John, your volunteer host for On the River. He'll bring you a great mix of music as well.
7: And looking at over the weekend, Greg Tix was back for the
6: After Dark.
7: After Dark, he did some techno and EDM music. And another volunteer, Diane Ott, had commented in that she was really enjoying the music on there. And I unfortunately was at the Alabama Shakes concert at the time, so I missed out on that.
6: Yeah, too bad.
7: Too bad. Yeah. Oh no. But, that was a great concert. Would like to know. I know there were a couple KEXC, members that were down there as well. It was fun bumping into them. Mm-hmm. It was a good show. The night the weather kind of turned around. It was a little rainy in the cities, all day during the day on Saturday. But it was kind of a perfect evening to be outside and enjoying some good music. And we were highly entertained by the people who were in front of us. Kind of like there's some drama, you know, when you're out with like places, you're like, whoa, my life seems very normal compared to whatever's going on with this group in front of us. But it was really, really fun. Again, Brittany Howard, like her voice is just incredible. I could watch her sing forever.
6: Yeah.
7: Yeah. So that was fun to see.
6: Great.
7: Good night.
6: 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And we thank ICTV, providing information for and about Itasca County on Apple TV, Roku, and watchictv.org.
7: Wild Rice Harvest is now open until September 30th. From 9 to 3 daily, the harvest of green unripe wild rice, though, is unlawful. All harvesters are required to be licensed unless they are residents under 18 years of age and accompanied by a licensed harvester.
6: It is 72 degrees already in Brainerd, 64 in Bagley, and my screen just is... Just disappeared. 67 in Hibbing and Bemidji, 68 in Grand Rapids. And skies should be clearing in a bit this morning. Some patchy fog and mist happening throughout the region. Our highs today, 79 to 83, variable winds gusting up to 20 miles per hour. Clear tonight, lows in the upper 50s, and then sunny to start tomorrow. Increasing clouds, highs 78 to 81. Lows tomorrow night in the upper 50s with a slight chance of showers. And then on Wednesday, mostly sunny. Highs in the upper 70s to low 80s. Sarah, are you a fan of Kurt Vile?
7: Yeah, I like Kurt Vile.
6: Yeah, he's got a new album out called Philadelphia's Been Good to Me. We're going to hear a song from it now. It's called 99 BPM.

She was 2012, but it felt like 2014 then. And I know

0: It's Morning Edition from NPR News. I'm E. Martinez.
1: And I'm Layla Fadel. Prince has a new album. I know, the iconic pop star died 10 years ago, but on the anniversary of his passing, his estate has put out a collection of 10 songs. Some previously released, others haven't seen the outside of the vault until now. The album is called Timeless, like Prince himself. Joining us to talk about this is music journalist Alan Light. He's the author of the book Let's Go Crazy, Prince and the Making of Purple Rain. Good morning and thanks for being here.
2: Hi, Layla. Happy to do it.
1: So 10 songs, 10 years since Prince died. What stands out to you?
2: What immediately stands out on listening, there's sort of the music side and the strategy side, right, at this point in this story. Musically, I think what jumps out is the incredible range and stylistic, rule-breaking approach that Prince took to his music, that across these 10 songs you hear more dance music, kind of post-disco, early Prince music. You hear big rock and roll songs, crazy shredding guitar.
3: Yeah, that's it.
2: Big emotional R&B ballads.
4: Please tell me what I did wrong.
2: It shows a bunch of the different facets of what this guy was capable of and why he could do things that nobody else could do. The limitation of that is it is sort of a grab bag. It isn't really a cohesive album statement. It isn't anything that tells one single story. And so it's a little bit hard to imagine it's a thing that people are going to sit down and listen to as an album a lot.
1: So how many of these 10 songs have we never heard before, have never been released?
2: Well, it sort of depends what you count, because some of these are songs that he did play live at times. Some of them are different versions of songs that evolved into something very different. There's a song on here called Tick, Tick, Boom that did come out on the Graffiti Bridge soundtrack album, but a very different version.

0: So some of these are songs that people have heard one way or another, but none of these recordings are recordings that have been out before.
1: Are these songs something Prince would have wanted to release? I mean, if he wanted them out there, wouldn't he have released them during his lifetime?
0: I mean, this is the eternal question with these posthumous releases, right? Is these are things that these artists recorded and chose not to put out. Prince is somebody who routinely said, oh, I don't always give the best songs to the label. He was constantly recording, constantly writing, constantly making music. This vault has hundreds and hundreds, you know, if not thousands of unreleased songs, videos, performances, you know, things to go through and figure out what to do with. But there's no way to get inside of his brain to know what he would have wanted to do with what. There is this massive quantity of material. How do you organize that? How do you release it? What is the right way to try to continue to tell this story?
2: I just got some news today. Everything I wish for came my way. Love and peace and big money. More new members in the family. Hey,
1: why has there been so much drama around the Prince estate and the release of whatever they have?
0: It's a really messy situation. As we all know, Prince did not leave a will. The state of Minnesota says that anybody in the family then is a party to that person's estate. And so you have these siblings and half-siblings, some of whom had no relationship with Prince really during his lifetime, but legally they are given a seat at the table. So there's just a lot of different parties that have to line up and sign off on anything that's going to move forward. The Purple Rain musical will be opening on Broadway next spring. The Netflix documentary series, initially Ava DuVernay was going to direct, and then she walked away from it. Then Ezra Edelman, who won the Oscar for his O.J. Simpson docuseries, spent years and years working on a 10-part Prince series that the estate then rejected. So there are things that everybody seems to be able to get behind and others that are much more difficult. And you watch that with the music, too. This one is, a pretty easy sort of a concept for everybody to say, oh, you know, not a big deal. Let's try and do this. Here's 10 songs from across the career that, you know, reflect the scope of this guy's work. And let's look at that. Feels like a bit of a compromise. And, you know, but at the same time, anything that gets more of his music out there can't be a bad thing.

0: So this might give Prince to a new generation. Although I will say the youngest person on our show this morning was like, I know who he is and I love him. What are you saying?
1: Good. I'm glad. In the end, this is the challenge. Every day that passes is another day that's further from when he was here. So, you know, with any of these sort of great legacy artists, figuring out what to do with the catalog, what to do with the unreleased material really is about how do you continue to play out that story for people who haven't discovered him or have newly discovered him. Certainly, you can't have this conversation and not look at what has happened around the Michael Jackson catalog since the release of the Michael biopic, right? Mm. That's put Thriller back in the top 10 on the album chart. So in the end, that's the ultimate goal for any of these kinds of legacy projects is keep the story going.
0: That's music journalist Alan Light. He's the author of the book, Let's Go Crazy, Prince and the Making of Purple Rain. Thank you so much for speaking with us.
1: Thank you, Layla.

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1: It is 8:25. Thanks for listening to KAXE and the Monday Morning Show. I'm Jennifer Barr with Sarah Bignall.
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1: 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And Heather is coming up at 9 o'clock on Headwaters, and it just so happens her request line theme is all about cars.
2: And we got a text in from Dave saying that Heather should play Kid Charlemagne by Steely Dan. Is there gas in the car? Yes, there's gas in the car, he says. So
1: thanks, Dave, for that suggestion. Dave got to hang out with us at the State Fair a bit. DJ DeMurph.
2: DeMurph, yep, there. And we were there in the Ampers booth in the Education Building on Friday, and we have just commented, so many people. There's so many people. We had all planned on arriving very early to the fair. I think Heidi planned on getting there at like 7 o'clock, and just with the sheer volume of people trying to get into the fair, some people had 3-hour-long commutes into the fair.
1: And not coming from like northern Minnesota. No, they were
2: staying at hotels that were just not that far away.
1: And right. It said a 12-minute drive, like on a good, day.
2: From the hotel that you were at?
1: Mm-hmm.
2: Yes. And I thought I was running behind. I think I texted you of like, oh no, I'm like 20 minutes late. And I ended up being one of the first ones there because I got a ride and I just was like, you know, drop me off here and I'll start walking. And
1: yeah. And I haven't talked to Malachi on how he was able to get in as early, but thanks to Malachi and Lauren as well for helping with the setup.
2: Yeah.
1: I mean, I was supposed to be on that duty as well, and it did not happen, and I felt really bad about that. And then I called you like once I got parked, and you're like, don't worry about it, we got it
2: all set up. And it was fun time to see people. We were asking people what their favorite lakes were. It was a fun way to engage with folks, and it's always fun to interact with folks that are listening to us. And it was fun talking with folks that they're like, oh, there's a station up, and you know, they have like a Saturday night trivia thing, and I'm like, that's us.
1: Yeah. And then there were those who were very familiar with regular listeners and members who either live in the Twin Cities and have cabins up north or maybe just listen. And then some folks from up north that I got to see too, that I know well. And and I got to see my Uncle Gary and Aunt Patty and their granddaughters,
2: okay,
1: which was fun. See them a whole lot. And just there they were at the fair. We did not plan to.
2: Oh, you didn't plan on bumping into them?
1: No.
2: You just saw them?
1: Nope. It was just, I saw these younger girls just looking at our map. And then I saw the lady with them and I'm like, oh, it's Aunt Patty.
2: Oh, that's funny. I get a little face blind when I'm like, well, there's just too many people. Mm-hmm. Like, I don't know.
1: Yeah. And I should have recognized these girls right away. But again, I don't see them a whole lot.
2: Yeah.
1: So, but once I saw their grandma, I was like, there's my relative.
2: Yeah, there you go. That looks familiar there. So, mm-hmm. Yeah. Fun day at the fair. We're asking folks what your fair tradition is for the question of the week.
1: Yeah, fair traditions, favorite things at any fair, whether it's your county fair, state fair, whatever, if it's a food, if it's an attraction, if it's just people watching,
2: mm-hmm.
1: Sitting on a bench, you know.
2: Just checking people out. I did get to see some of the live music that they have, and, you know, being an organization that puts on live music events, mm-hmm. the sheer volume of just musical acts and the logistics that go into that, I applaud the state fair for being able to get all of that set up and just the wide variety of it, of like, wow, mm-hmm. that is a lot. And it's, you know, so much of it's free.
1: Yeah, everything but the grandstand basically is, mm-hmm. is free entertainment. I mean, you have to pay to get into the fair. You have to figure out how you're getting there and all that. But once you're in.
2: Yeah. So I checked a couple of the stages, like the International Bazaar stage was there, and I got to listen to that. And then it's not Liney's. What, I don't know.
1: It's like Luther Otto or something now. The big green band shell near the Fairchild statue and the Space Needle.
2: Mm-hmm. I went, there was a nice shady spot. I went and just sat for a while and listened to some music there. And that was good. There was someone that I'd wanted to see, but I think they were playing like Saturday.
1: Yeah, well, Margot Price played the free band shell tonight shows, I think Saturday and Sunday, two nights in a row.
2: Yeah.
1: And then while I was on the air, there was like this tribute to Laurel Canyon.
2: I heard that.
1: I was interested in seeing that, but I think they were playing the whole time when they did maybe two shows and I was on the air for both of them, but.
2: I walked by, and that's when I actually sat down for. Mm-hmm. And when I was sitting there, I was like, you know, Jennifer would probably really enjoy this music.
1: Yeah.
2: they were really great. It was...
1: fun. And just thinking of all the sound checking and getting all the... You know, we know how it is. You got to load in a band, and it's all this gear. And to do that, to get them into the fair. Well, there's all these people and things going on, and then having to sound check and like...
2: All of the things that go into it. It's an incredible feat that they pull off each and every year. It was good. It's been a while since I was to the fair. And then just, again, thinking of all the logistical pieces that have to go into it.
1: When you start thinking of all the moving parts, the people cleaning the bathrooms, the people running the food stands, and how they all have to get into the fair each and every day. And city is right there. I mean, that 204,000 people. I mean, that's bigger. That's so much larger than the towns that we serve here in northern Minnesota.
2: Yeah, it's like the entire population of several of our cities. We're all just
1: nearly as big as the population of Minneapolis. It's wow.
2: Yeah, it was fun. It was a fun day. Thanks again for those that stopped by. And you and I have both talked about the map that we're going to go look at. That we haven't done that yet.
1: The lake map.
2: The lake map to see where we landed at the end of the day there. That was a fun way to interact with folks. And enjoyed it.
1: Coming up in a moment, we'll have a special edition of the Up North Report. 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
2: The Kingwood Mad Splatters Senior Art Group has their work on display at the Brainerd Public Library now through September. Their group is open to the public every Wednesday at the center in Brainerd from 11 to 1.
0: For KAXC News, I'm Larissa Donovan with a special edition of the Up North Report. Students returning to classes at Indaji Nitawaging Charter School on the Red Lake Nation will have a new natural playground as part of a schoolyard expansion. Indaji Nitawaging, which roughly translates from Ojibwe to where it grows, partnered with the Trust for Public Land to transform a field into an interactive green space with walking paths around the grounds where students can learn more about the natural world. The school hosted a ribbon cutting for the new playground Tuesday.
3: As a charter school, one of the areas which we focus on is the environmental learning.
0: Victoria Wind is the school's new executive director.
3: So that will really help the school and the students to be able to focus on the different areas in the environment and also provide this space for the community so the community can have access as well.
0: Many of the plants in the area, such as goldenrod and wild ginger, have medicinal properties. Wynn says a student recently used plantain leaves to treat a bee sting while he was playing on the grounds, highlighting how a common weed can have medicinal value.
3: Connect to those cultural teachings that are just part of who we are innately. And so some of our traditional medicines that they just grow right around us. Teaching our students to be able to identify them and how to harvest them and gather those and how to prepare them.
0: The Trust for Public Land is a nonprofit that works across the country building green spaces. State Director Sophie Vorhoff says the work connects people to the benefits of the outdoors, She says the new natural schoolyard for Ndaji Nitawaging is just the start.
4: The school is about to start work on building hoop houses and the real food sovereignty area. So there's going to be a new outdoor kitchen here as well. So kids and students and community alike can learn about traditional growing techniques and food. And it's really exciting to see what's taking shape here.
0: Reconnecting to culturally relevant food is essential to Indigenous food sovereignty initiatives. The concept essentially decolonizes systems of getting food to the people, moving away from commodity boxes that contain little nutritional value, and moving towards self-reliance through hunting, fishing, gathering, and gardening. Chelsea Jourdain is a cultural educator at Ndaji Nitawaging. Jourdain says an outdoor kitchen would greatly assist her with cultural teachings around food gathering throughout the school year, boiling down maple sap, parching wild rice, and even processing deer.
5: A shared experience you have with your friends, learning something that you might remember forever, you know, and hopefully being able to pass it on to their own kids. And then that's when generations are learning culture more than just one at a time, because there was a lot of language and culture loss with the boarding schools, right?
0: While many may associate apples and pumpkins with autumn and back to school, for Jourdain students, this time of the year is the peak time for other harvests.
5: Sage is just about right now. Grapes are doing well. Wild grapes, making some grape sauces. But also the high bush cranberry is pretty ready right now, too. And those, the cranberry and the wild rice, tend to be ready at about the same time.
0: The charter school partners with the Red Lake Agricultural Department as it works toward its food sovereignty goals. The school's grounds also feature fruit trees and a raised bed vegetable garden. Jourdain says hands-on learning is important for all kids, but especially so for Indigenous students to succeed.
5: When you're going to go out there and harvest something, you have the Asema offering, right, to thank the spirits and thank the land for what it's provided, right? It's that reciprocity of gratitude for this land being able to offer us something. And having all these students see how we do that, they're more prone to only harvest what they need.
0: After the ribbon cutting, attendees were treated to a meal of Red Lake raised bison, as well as tasty offerings from the Ag Department's gardens, cantaloupe, watermelon, and grilled green beans. Classes start at Ndaji Nitawaging after Labor Day, with enrollment options available to interested families. That's it for this special edition of the Up North Report. From the KAXC News Desk, I'm Larissa Donovan, telling the stories of Northern Minnesota through local news.
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2: Gradually clearing today with highs anywhere from 79 to 83 with variable winds gusting up to 20 miles per hour. Tonight mostly clear, lows in the upper 50s, and Tuesday tomorrow, September 1st.
1: Mm-hmm.
2: Hard to believe August has just flowing by.
1: Yes.
2: That we have sunny to start with increasing clouds, those highs anywhere from 78 to 81, west winds anywhere from 5 to 10 miles per hour, some gusting higher, overnight lows in the upper 50s with a slight chance of showers, and Wednesday mostly sunny, highs in the upper 70s to low 80s.
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2: Question of the week is, tell us your favorite things about a fair, whether it's the Minnesota State Fair, your county or local fair. We'd love to know. We've been chatting kind of our experience at the state fair. You know, there's kind of, you went on the big slide.
1: Giant slide. I would say that brings me the most joy of anything at the fair.
2: Yeah. Is that one you ride with like a gunny sack?
1: It used to be like potato sacks. Yeah. But now they're these thicker kind of felt pads. Yeah. Okay. That are the same size. But they're a lot heavier than the gunny sacks.
2: Okay.
1: So for like little kids dragging them up that staircase, I thought it was heavy. And then people kept bumping them into each other because they weren't very flexible.
2: Oh, okay.
1: They're more stiff.
2: Yeah.
1: Huh. Yeah.
2: Do you go faster with them? Like, is it?
1: I don't know. I saw a video of people having to break in the giant slide, like a bunch of workers, and they were kept getting stuck. So I think it takes a little bit of people going down it, or I don't know if they spray it with any kind of lubricant to help you go faster.
2: They need whatever is in the Christmas Vacation,
1: the sledding.
2: Don't you remember when they're sliding and Clark puts the like lubricant he'd been working on at work on his slide, and he goes that flying down the hill, and there's, you know, they need that.
1: Yeah. But no, it was fast, and it's a little awkward because you have like usually a bag or something with you, and if you don't have other people to hold that for you, so I had my backpack on my lap and trying to not lose that as I was flying down. And yeah, I put my arms up.
2: Ooh.
1: Which, yeah, that's brave. Young Jennifer would not have done that, but I did.
2: You did.
1: Yep. And my son always wants to race me.
2: Oh.
1: Yeah. But it's a little tricky because I think he said he beat me, but I left after him. So,
2: okay,
1: you know, it's hard to tell.
2: We needed a stopwatch there to actually time.
1: Yeah. And then when you get down to the bottom, there's someone standing there that's like basically like, move, move, move. Because other people are coming behind you. So you have to get up really fast.
2: So if somebody doesn't plow into the back of you.
1: Mm-hmm. Mm-hmm.
2: So Heidi is commenting here that she forgot to see the parade
1: on
2: Friday.
1: Actually got to see the parade.
2: Oh, she,
1: typo there. She said
2: she got, not forgot. Okay. It was fantastic with marching bands and unicycle group. Oh, Lori almost jumped that. So Lori Shawl, our staff photographer, was down there getting some great photos from the Minnesota State Fair. She went to the Unicon, which was that last year or the year before that?
1: Yeah, in Bemidji. It was Bemidji. A big unicycle gathering, and she is now a unicycle enthusiast.
2: She is, so she could have joined the unicycle group in the parade.
1: Yeah, I saw a bit of that parade go by, too. It was, you know, I was trying to do other things at the time, but yeah, got to catch a little bit of that. And that is always a great thing at the State Fair. I think it's 2:00. It can be a little bit of a traffic impediment.
2: Yeah.
1: Because, I mean, you can't cross that street when it's going on. Mm-hmm.
2: I'm happy. I've been there when they've had, it's twin day.
1: Oh.
2: And they had a twin parade.
1: Uh-huh.
2: And that was very fun because you had twins of like all ages as part of the parade, from very little to, you know, old. And that it's kind of funny, like when you're young, you know, the twins that you have in your life, it's funny just to think of like adult twins.
1: Yeah.
2: I don't know. I think
1: it's true. Especially when they're not spending every day together anymore.
2: Yeah, it's fun. Oh, yeah. Cool. Glad you got to see that, Heidi. That's
1: another fun thing near us is there was a little stage outside the education building, and there were tap dance girls, like maybe 8 to 12 years old, a troop of tap dancers, and then they would walk by our booth, and their shoes were going tick tick tick tick tick tick
2: as they're walking by.
1: And then I was walking by once and saw them out on the stage dancing, so that was fun, too.
2: They had like a contra dance group that was out there, and they were doing the calls.
1: Yeah.
2: And they were grabbing people from the audience of this is something that anybody can do. And so they were pulling people up on stage to dance along with them. And they had said, you can just follow along. We're telling you the moves that you need to do. And so that was really fun to watch. And I also caught some cloggers up there as well.
1: Okay.
2: That were dancing.
1: Yeah, live entertainment is a very fun thing of any fair. And again, we want to hear your favorite fair things, no matter what kind of fair. Text 218-326-1234. 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
2: And the Mask Rose Theater in Petoskey hosts a production of The Root Beer Lady. It's a one-woman show about Dorothy Moulter of the Boundary Waters. The show is coming up this Saturday, September 5th at 7 o'clock. Tickets can be purchased in advance from maskrose.com.
1: So, Sarah, we are still getting over the loss of Dolly Parton last week. And we've been hearing many songs from her, but I haven't really heard this one too often. And Kenny Rogers, another late, great country music legend. And here they are teaming up together.

0: Ah, that felt good on a Monday morning.
1: It sure did. You and I singing along there to taking us back to our youth.
0: Mm-hmm.
1: Riding the school bus. I remember when this came on.
0: And to me, it reminds me of riding around in my grandparents' car. They often had a country station on, and this was the era.
1: Mm-hmm. Dolly, it's hard to believe that she's gone. You know, it's just, and what a lovely legacy, lovely woman, just her impact on everything. And just to be remembered as being just so kind and generous, and the legacy that she leaves is just amazing. But yeah, I think that will be one that will hurt for a while.
0: Yep. And I think her good work will go on the Imagination Library and other initiatives she's started. Mm-hmm. And yes. So thank you, Dolly.
1: Thank you, Dolly. Tim Curry also passed away last week.
0: Another tough one.
1: We're at my house. We're huge Rocky Horror fans. And just we watched that last night. And it's like, he's so good.
0: Mm-hmm.
1: And Rooster, he played Rooster in Annie.
0: Okay.
1: And just
0: he was kind of good at being a villainous kind of person.
1: He was, yeah, he was, and was in Home Alone 2.
0: Mm-hmm.
1: He was in some of the Muppet movies playing
0: Muppet Treasure Island, I believe.
1: He was in that. He played the original It the Clown.
0: Okay.
1: He was a clown.
0: Wow.
1: Yeah, in that, I don't know, long career, both on stage and in movies, and I don't know, like, of course, a cult classic.
0: Mm-hmm. For sure.
1: Rocky Horror. I don't know. It's good. We usually don't start watching that until October. Mm-hmm. You know, we get our views in for the year, but
0: yeah,
1: I don't know. Rough week anyways, for those of us who, you know, and I think the Venn diagram of like Dolly and Tim Curry fans is probably.
0: Yeah, big. For sure.
1: Yeah.
0: Well, it's the Monday morning show on KAXE. That's Sarah Bignall. I'm Jennifer Barr. At 9 o'clock, Heather Johnson is your host for Headwaters. And she's got a request line theme for you, songs about cars, whether it's a dream car, family car, your old cars, bad cars, good cars.
1: Mm-hmm.
0: Love to hear from you. Text 218-326-1234.
1: So do you think cakes, stick shifts, and safety belts would like?
0: Oh, that counts.
1: That would count?
0: Yeah.
1: I like that song.
0: Mm-hmm.
1: Stick shifts and safety belts and bucket seats all have to go. Because when I'm driving in the car, you know, you need somebody right next to you, Jen.
0: Yeah, that's true. We're going to continue now with Morning Edition from National Public Radio. We're going to look ahead at the U.S. Open.
2: 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I'm Leila Fadel.
3: And I'm A. Martinez. It just started, and Novak Djokovic is already out of the U.S. Open. Venus Williams also out of the singles. But Carlos Alcaraz, Naomi Osaka, and lots of others will be on the tennis court today, joining us to discuss the game so far.

0: are and what might come next is John Wortham. He's a senior writer for Sports Illustrated. John, so let's start off with Djokovic. What happened out in the first round?
1: What happened in four letters? Time. 39 years old. But he wasn't feeling well. He said, you know, the quote was, I despised every minute out there. But, you know, this is someone who has had great longevity, is still competing at this level. But you kind of got the feeling last night that the window has at last closed.
0: When an athlete says that they despise being that, you know, that's a sign of something.
1: Exactly.
0: Yeah. All right, so let's look ahead to the men's singles division. Carlos Alcaraz of Spain is back to defend his title. He has an injury, though, to his right wrist. Do you think opponents will be able to capitalize on that injury somehow?
1: That is the overarching question of the men's draw. It's a very strange situation where the number one player, Jannik Sinner, he's injured, and Carlos Alcaraz has not played since April on account of the wrist that you referenced. He says he's ready to go, so you kind of feel like healthy risk. He's the favorite to defend his title. He won last year. And yet, if there's one injury a tennis player does not want, it's hard to mask a wrist injury. So if the risk is not 100%, I suspect he could go by way of Djokovic.
0: Is he a righty?
1: He is a righty, yeah. Okay. But, you know, it's just you, best of five tennis, a lot of forehands and backhands. And also, I mean, he hasn't played a match since mid-April, so you sort of wonder what his match readiness is. But, you know, in a vacuum, he's the player to beat.
0: Now, Aryna Sabalenka of Belarus holds the number one singles ranking on the women's side. We've also got Coco Gauff, Jessica Pegula. Who is favored to win the women's title?
1: I think it's Coco Gauff, who was a previous champion here 3 years ago and is playing very well this summer. I think a lot of that is sort of momentum and form coming in. Sabalenka is the number one seed. She won this event last year. She won it the previous year as well, but she has not won a tournament since April and does not look worthy of her number one ranking. So it's a strange situation where she is the two-time defending champion and the top seed, and yet I don't think she is the favorite.
0: Yeah, and I think everyone likes underdog stories and people who aren't so known to advance, but I think also a tournament like the U.S. Open would want its big names at the end.
1: It's funny because you're absolutely right that the organizers, the suits, want the stars in the stands. That's why, you know, Venus Williams at age 46 is playing on big courts. And yet fans and I think the locker room itself, everybody else is happy for the underdogs that succeed. Exactly.
0: Prices have been pretty high this tournament. How did that happen?
1: Prices have been colossally high this tournament. It's a great question. It's a real issue here. It's just become unaffordable for so many tennis fans, unfortunately. It's a combination of things. I mean, New York basically has the most lax reselling, i.e. scalping laws you'll ever see. It's very, you know, scalping is legal. It's very easily done. The U.S. Open has a partnership with Ticketmaster Live Nation, which we could do a whole other segment on. And the truth is the USTA that runs this not only gets the ticket sale price, but they get a scrape. They get a cut of the resale. So they don't have a great incentive to chill this market as they could. It's a big topic. I suppose the free market economist would say something's worth what people pay for it, but it's priced out a lot of fans, which is unfortunate.
0: Only two more weeks to go. John Wortham of Sports Illustrated, thanks for joining us.
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0: 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I'm A. Martinez.
2: 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I'm Jennifer Barr with Sarah Bignall.
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3: On that. If you have any recommendations for her, you can text those into us at 218-326-1234. Gradually clearing with highs anywhere from 79 to 83 with variable winds, gusting up to 20 miles per hour, mostly clear with lows in the upper 50s. And tomorrow, Tuesday, September 1st, sunny to start with increasing clouds. Highs anywhere from 78 to 81 with west winds around 5 to 10 miles per hour. Some gusts will be higher, overnight lows in the upper 50s with a slight chance of showers. And then Wednesday, mostly sunny with highs in the upper 70s to low 80s.
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3: It's coming up on Labor Day weekend here, and there's opportunities to see some live music this weekend, including on Saturday, the Penny Peaches, Jack Klatt, and the Rowe Family Singers will be at the YMCA's Camp Du Nord in Ely for Fest Du Nord for day one there. And you can also check out Rich Matson and the North Stars, Gary Farmer, and more. They're at the Thorstock Music Festival in Eveleth. That also is going on this coming weekend.
2: And it's Bovee Farmers Days starting on Friday and going through Labor Day. 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
3: So we rode our bikes over there last year to Bovee Farmers Day and had a lot of fun.
2: Yeah.
3: Yeah, we just caught the tail end of the parade, and It was a beautiful day to be outside.
2: All right. Hopefully next Monday is beautiful as well.
3: Yeah.
2: Programming is supported in part by the Minnesota Department of Public Safety. A DWI will cost you about $10,000. That's a sobering reality. Drive sober, drive smart. Coming up this afternoon, 1 o'clock, David John, your volunteer host for On the River. 4 o'clock, it's All Things Considered, the news from the day from National Public Radio. 6 o'clock, As It Happens, from the Canadian Broadcasting Corporation. And 7 o'clock tonight, DJ the DJ, your volunteer host for another edition of On the River, some great music.
3: The City of Cohasset Parks and Rec Department invites you to work out Wednesdays now through September at Tioga Beach. You can gather at 8:30 each Wednesday for gentle stretching and walking. 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

light. Your light is my cacophony. Will you hear my simple sentence, my cemetery sentiment? Some things are better left to the dead. We'll break open the casket of my past if it'll help. I'm a star skin. Won't you let it go?

All right, and that was the new one from Valerie June Smokestack, and that's off the, well, it's a single for right now. 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I'm your host, Heather Johnson, here in beautiful downtown Bemidji on this gorgeous late summer Monday. I hope you're having a wonderful start to your week. And I want to let you know that coming up at 10:30 this morning and every Monday, we have a request line, and that's where we throw out a theme and you send in your song that corresponds to that theme. And today's theme is cars. I've got cars on the brain. We're shopping for a car. It's not my favorite thing, but I'm trying to make the best of it. So what's your favorite song about cars? It can be classics or lemons or both, or driving, breaking down on the side of the road, or something else. Text us at 218-326-1234. And also stay tuned this morning at 9:45 and every weekday. It's the slice of green cheese. So be sure to keep your ears open. Let's see. Before Valerie June, we heard from Hetty West. Actually, wasn't really familiar with Hetty. And then she kind of popped up for me and I explored the album Love, Hell and Biscuits. Maybe one of my favorite albums, titles of all time. And that one was from 1976. It's called 500 Miles. It was kind of her biggest song. And prior to that, we heard from Bourne's with Breakfast of Bohemians off the album Honeybee. And we started that set out with kind of a fun one from Alva Dean Coker, that Sugar Doll. I believe it was recorded in 1954, which means that Alva Dean was about 16 years old when that was recorded. So that is pretty cool, I think. All right. 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Well, let's take a quick look at the weather. It looks pretty darn gorgeous here in downtown Bemidji. Let's see. We're going to have highs today at 79 to 83, variable wind gusting up to 20 miles per hour. And tonight, mostly clear, lows in the upper 50s. Tomorrow, Tuesday, sunny to start with increasing clouds, highs 78 to 81, west wind 5 to 10, gusting higher, overnight lows in the upper 50s with a slight chance of showers. And then on Wednesday, mostly sunny, highs in the upper 70s and low 80s. Talk about a perfect week leading up to Labor Day. And our question of the week is, tell us your favorite things about a fair, whether it's the Minnesota State Fair or your county or local fair. Text us at 218-326-1234. All right, well, let's get back to the music here on Headwaters. And we're going to start this next one off with the Mysterians and Jocks.

And that was The Replacements with Kiss Me on the Bus. That's from 1985. And just a iconic Minneapolis band right there. Before that, we heard a new one, new EP from Leon Bridges, Your Love is Electric. And starting off that set was 1960s garage rock band Mysterians and Jocks with Is It a Lie? Welcome to Headwaters. Thanks for tuning in today. I'm Heather Johnson, your host. This is your source for great music every weekday at 9 a.m. until 11. And I want to let you know that On the River is coming up this afternoon from 1 to 4 with the incomparable David John. And also the request line. I want to know your songs about cars. What are your favorites? That's coming up at 10:30 this morning. 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All right. 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And let's take a look at one of the myriad of wonderful local regional events we have going on soon. We have the Mask and Rose Theater in Popaski hosting a production of The Root Beer Lady, a one-woman show about Dorothy Moulter of the Boundary Waters. The show is Saturday, September 5th at 7 p.m. Tickets can be purchased in advance at maskrose.com. 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All right, and it's always a great time for live music, so let's take a quick look at our regional live music calendar. Let's see, we're looking at September. How did that happen? Thursday, September 3rd, Two Hearted at the Green Scene Market and Eatery in Walker at 10 a.m. And then on Saturday, September 5th, the Penny Peaches, Jack Klatt, Roe Family Singers, and more at YMCA Camp Du Nord in Ely. Fest Du Nord Day Number 1. And then on Sunday, September 6th, we're looking at Brothers Burn Mountain, Dirt Magnet, Thor Leisman, and The Regulars, that's with a W, at Thorstock in Eveleth. That's day 2 of that festival. So get out there and listen to some live music and find out, you know, some things you can really dig in real life and get that vibe from the live music. All right, well, it's just about a little after 9:30 here, and that means it's time for the KAXE Album of the Week. And this week, it is the Alabama Shakes with I Must Be Dreaming. This is their first album in 11 years, which seems crazy to me. And it's kind of a laid-back slice of psychedelic soul. The core group is Brittany Howard. Of course, she's amazing. Heath Fogg and Zach Cockrell. And they wrote and recorded this as a trio. And they're working with a new drummer, Noah Bond, and producer Sean Everett. So let's give it a listen. I chose How Love's Supposed to Go off that new Alabama Shakes album. So let's take a listen.

And that was A Tale in Hard Time by Fairport Convention. I absolutely love them, and they have a huge body of work to choose from, so it's always fun to sneak them in there a little bit. 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I'm Heather Johnson, your host, and let's see, before Fairport, from that 1969 track Tale in Hard Time, we heard from the Minutemen from 1984, blah, blah, blah, number one hit song off their Double Nickel on the Dime album, and Shallow Grave from the Mountain Goats. They reference Carrie White's mom from the movie Carrie, or the book Carrie, in that song. And it's so funny because on my streaming service that I used to listen to music sometimes on weekday mornings, right after I'd watched the movie Carrie, that one popped up for me. So creepy. And then that set started off, of course, with our album of the week, How Love's Supposed to Go, from the Alabama Shakes, their newest one in 11. Their only album in 11 years. And that's Brittany Howard and Company. And that song was How Love's Supposed to Go off of the album I Must Be Dreaming, which just came out. Well, it is 9:45 right now, and it is time for A Slice of Green Cheese, our daily trivia question. So you be the first to call in with the correct answer, and we will send you a coupon for a treat at an area business. Thanks goes out to today's sponsors, Dairy Queen in Grand Rapids, Katie Floral and Gardens in Bemidji, and Wings Airport Cafe in Brainerd for making the daily slice of green cheese possible. Now, if you have won sometime in the last 30 days, please hold your calls and give someone else a chance. Here's today's question. And that is, on this day in 1948, German guitarist and songwriter Rudolf Schenker was born. Rudolf is the founder of which hard rock band named after a predatory arachnid? All right, if you know the answer or want to make a guess, call 218-326-1234. And that question again is, on this day in 1948, German guitarist and songwriter Rudolf Schenker was born. Rudolf is the founder of which hard rock band named after a predatory arachnid? 218-326-1234. And we're going to play some tunes while you call in and make your guess. This set is going to start off with Barrett Strong.

And that was the Turnpike Troubadours and Sierra Hall with Feeling Good Again. I feel like that one's been getting a lot of play, but I can't get enough of it. And it's really fun. So let's see. Before Feeling Good Again, we heard from Slade Cleaves with Through the Dark. And that one's from 2023. And prior to that, we heard the new single from Humbird, which is Make Believe. The new album is coming out soon. They're an indie folk band from Minneapolis. And starting off that set from 1960, that's Barrett Strong. Yes, no, maybe so. He's known for Money, but he has lots of great songs and a fantastic Motown artist. All right. Well, we did have a winner for our slice of green cheese. Will from Sugar Lake is going to Harmony Food Co-op in Bemidji because he knew that on this day in 1948, German guitarist and songwriter Rudolf Schenker was born. Rudolf is the founder of which hard rock band named after a predatory arachnid? Well, that's the Scorpions, of course. Rock You Like a Hurricane, Winds of Change. I always really enjoyed them. So thank you so much, Will, for knowing the answer to that, and enjoy your treat. 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This week's host is Mike Spry, and it's going to be a great time. This is 91.7 KAXE Grand Rapids, 90.5 KBXE Bagley Bemidji, 89.9 Brainerd, and on your smart speaker, celebrating 50 years of people-powered radio in northern Minnesota. 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All right. And coming up in just about a half an hour this morning, we have Request Line. And my theme today is cars. I've got cars on the brain. And I'm trying to make the most of it as we choose a new one. So you can text us your song suggestions, 218-326-1234. It can be songs about lemons or songs about great cars or driving or anything else. Just give us a little text at 218-326-1234. And it's also come to my attention that August 31st, today, it's the ultimate time to give a big shout out to every Dan, Danny, and Daniel in your life because it's National Dan Day. So happy Dan Day to all of those who celebrate. Happy Dan Day, DJ Dang, and DJ Ironsides, and all the other Dans in our lives. And I hope you all have the best day. All right, well, let's get back to the music here. I have a classic from Mama Cass to start off this next set.

That was Chicago Farmer with Great River Road. That's off the new album Homemade, AID, and just fantastic. I have really been digging them lately. Loved everything I've heard so far. All right, and before that, we heard from Pertinier Sandstone. That's off their album Side by Side from this year. They're a Minneapolis band. And prior to that, we heard from Cat Clyde, one of my favorites from the year, from the album Mud, Blood, Bone, Where Is My Love? Cat Clyde is a Canadian artist, and she's recorded some songs actually with Jeremy Albino. And starting off that set was one of my kind of anthems in life, Make Your Own Kind of Music by the incomparable Mama Cass. What a big, beautiful voice. And that's from 1970. You're listening to Headwaters on KAXE. That's your source for all the greatest sounds from all around our region here in northern Minnesota and beyond. I'm Heather Johnson, your host today, and I want to let you know that World Cafe is coming up at 11 a.m. And after that, you'll hear from David John on the river from 1 to 4. And tonight, you'll have a second helping of On the River from 7 to 10 p.m. Well, we have Request Line coming up in just about 15 minutes. And our theme today is cars. I am trying to play all of them. You guys have had great suggestions. So thank you. I may be able to squeeze in one more. You can text me your song suggestions at 218-326-1234. Or for Request Line at 10:30. 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And the 53rd annual Obashing Powwow is September 4th through 7th in Panema. 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And we receive support from the Lake Country Journal, a magazine showcasing the beauty, landscapes, and people of Lake Country. The February-March issue publishes the winners of their annual photo contest, which are also displayed at the Brainerd Lakes Regional Airport. Submissions accepted all year round at lakecountryjournal.com. And also the Lake Superior Watercolor Society is celebrating its 45th anniversary with a group exhibit at the Rife Center in Grand Rapids. There will be a closing reception Friday, September 4th from 4 to 5. So if you're an art lover, get out there and enjoy. All right, I have one more set before we are going to start our request line. And this is going to start off with a band that's newish to me. It's called La Luz, and I just really enjoy this album, and this track is News of the Universe.

And that was Sniffin' the Tears with Driver's Seat off my very own vinyl that I brought in. It's actually, the whole thing is a great album. But yeah, that's the 12-inch version. And of course, Sniffin' the Tears, they're an LA post-pop trio, pretty well-known in the classic rock scene. Before that, It's a Mod World with Sharp Pins. That's off their album that's coming off soon. And they are, actually, it's Sharp Pins is one guy, Kai Slater. So that's kind of a fun fact that I just learned. And let's see, starting off that set was News of the Universe by La Luz, off the album of the same name, and they're a Seattle rock band. That's their new album, and I've just really been enjoying them. All right, Request Line is coming up in a minute here on KAXE, but I need to let you know that programming is supported in part by the Minnesota Department of Public Safety. Ask anyone with a DWI if it was worth it. Don't drive impaired. Drive sober. Drive smart. And let's see. All right. What's going on in the region? We'll take a quick look. Friends of the Walker Public Library have a book sale Friday, September 4th from 10 to 4 and Saturday, September 5th from 10 to noon at the library in Walker. And let's take a quick look at the weather. It is absolutely gorgeous. And we're looking at highs in the high 70s, low 80s today around the region, and it just promises to be one of the most beautiful weeks as summer winds down. And I want to let you know that After Dark is our late night Saturday show outside the normal KAXE mix. Tune in after Green Cheese Trivia at 9 p.m. to hear punk, hip-hop, electronic, and metal-themed shows and more. All right, well, it is time for Request Line, which you can hear at 10:30 this morning and every Monday on Headwaters. And that's where we throw out a theme and you send in your song suggestions for a set of music. And today's theme is all about cars. So, of course, we're going to start off with what other than cars?

0: 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I can't see anything.
1: Somebody give me a cigarette. I don't want to have to take my hands off the wheel.

And that was Jan and Dean with Little Old Lady from Pasadena. That was Request Line, but you know what? I'm not quite done with the car songs. I think I'm going to keep them cruising on until 11 o'clock when World Cafe starts up today. So if you didn't hear your song yet, stay tuned in. I just want to mention that we heard from Melissa in LaPorte, Chris in Deer River, Kim in Woody, DJ DeMurph, Pam in Rockford, and I think I'm missing someone, so hold on and you can hear your name too. Let's see. 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All right, and let's see. I want to let you know that David John is coming up on the river from 1 to 4. And then tonight from 7 to 10, you'll hear DJ the DJ. And let's see. 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More on Facebook. All right. Well, we had a couple of shout outs for this song, so we're going to go ahead and give it a little play, and I'm sure you can sing along.

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This has been Headwaters. You can hear it every weekday morning at 9. Coming up every weekday at 11, it's World Cafe from WXPN. And David John is on the river from 1 to 4. I've been your host, Heather Johnson, and I hope you have a beautiful Monday.

0: Riverdance was wild. It was a you-had-to-be-there moment when it arrived stateside from Dublin in the 90s. 3 decades later, and 30 million people have seen the show. Coming up for Sense of Place Dublin, Raina talks to principal dancer Jason O'Neill about how hard it is to make the cut.
1: The numbers to get into Riverdance are so small. It's like the 1%. You just don't think you're good enough or you're going to make it. And I just thought it was a pipe dream.
0: But first, we visit the Chieftains on their home turf of Dublin for a 2019 session with the 6-time Grammy winners. The band was founded by Paddy Maloney, who grew up with the sounds of traditional music.
2: My mother bought me this whistle for 1 shilling and 9 pence in the old days. And that's how I got started.
0: And you get treated to a performance by the Chieftains from Windmill Lane Studios. It's a good hang for Sense of Place Dublin on World Cafe.
3: For KAXC News, I'm Larissa Donovan with a special edition of the Up North Report. Students returning to classes at Indaji Nitawaging Charter School on the Red Lake Nation will have a new natural playground as part of a schoolyard expansion. Indaji Nitawaging, which roughly translates from Ojibwe to where it grows, partnered with the Trust for Public Land to transform a field into an interactive green space with walking paths around the grounds where students can learn more about the natural world. The school hosted a ribbon cutting for the new playground Tuesday.
4: As a charter school, one of the areas which we focus on is the environmental learning.
3: Victoria Wind is the school's new executive director.
4: So that will really help the school and the students to be able to focus on the different areas in the environment and also provide this space for the community so the community can have access as well.
3: Many of the plants in the area, such as goldenrod and wild ginger, have medicinal properties. Wynn says a student recently used plantain leaves to treat a bee sting while he was playing on the grounds, highlighting how a common weed can have medicinal value.
4: Connect to those cultural teachings that are just part of who we are innately, and so some of our traditional medicines that they just grow right around us. Teaching our students to be able to identify them and how to harvest them and gather those and how to prepare them.
3: The Trust for Public Land is a nonprofit that works across the country building green spaces. State Director Sophie Vorhoff says the work connects people to the benefits of the outdoors. She says the new natural schoolyard for Indaji Nitawaging is just the start.
5: The school is about to start work on building hoop houses and the real food sovereignty area. So there's going to be a new outdoor kitchen here as well. So kids and students and community alike can learn about traditional growing techniques and food. And it's really exciting to see what's taking shape here.
3: Reconnecting to culturally relevant food is essential to Indigenous food sovereignty initiatives. The concept essentially decolonizes systems of getting food to the people, moving away from commodity boxes that contain little nutritional value, and moving towards self-reliance through hunting, fishing, gathering, and gardening. Chelsea Jourdain is a cultural educator at Indaji Nitawaging. Jourdain says an outdoor kitchen would greatly assist her with cultural teachings around food gathering throughout the school year, boiling down maple sap, parching wild rice, and even processing deer.
6: A shared experience you have with your friends, learning something that you might remember forever, you know, and hopefully being able to pass it on to their own kids. And then that's when generations are learning culture more than just one at a time, because there was a lot of language and culture loss with the boarding schools, right?
3: While many may associate apples and pumpkins with autumn and back to school, for Jourdain students, this time of the year is the peak time for other harvests.
6: Sage is just about right now. Grapes are doing well. Wild grapes, making some grape sauces. But also the high bush cranberry is pretty ready right now, too. And those, the cranberry and the wild rice, tend to be ready at about the same time.
3: The charter school partners with the Red Lake Agricultural Department as it works toward its food sovereignty goals. The school's grounds also feature fruit trees and a raised bed vegetable garden. Jourdain says hands-on learning is important for all kids, but especially so for Indigenous students to succeed.
6: When you're going to go out there and harvest something, you have the Asema offering, right, to thank the spirits and thank the land for what it's provided, right? It's that that reciprocity of gratitude for this land being able to offer us something. And having all these students see how we do that, they're more prone to only harvest what they need.
3: After the ribbon cutting, attendees were treated to a meal of Red Lake raised bison, as well as tasty offerings from the Ag Department's gardens, cantaloupe, watermelon, and grilled green beans. Classes start at Ndaji Nitawaging after Labor Day, with enrollment options available to interested families. That's it for this special edition of the Up North Report. From the KAXC News Desk, I'm Larissa Donovan, telling the stories of northern Minnesota through local news.
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0: Welcome one, welcome all. It's World Cafe. I am Kaleo, and it is Sense of Place. We're spending some quality time in Dublin again. And when we were last there in 2019, we hung out with the Chieftains. The band was formed in 1962, and part of founding member Paddy Maloney's original vision was to take the special music thing that happens in pubs and homes and kitchens and streets of Ireland and show it to the world. Eventually, the Chieftains even made it to outer space. They sent instruments up with NASA astronaut Katie Coleman to the International Space Station. They were the first Western band to play the Great Wall of China, and they are six-time Grammy winners. We met up with the Chieftains in Dublin at the iconic Windmill Lane Studios for a live performance. Former cafe host Talia Schlanger talks with the ever-charming Patty in just a moment. But first, here's a medley from the Chieftains on World Cafe.

0: The Chieftains live for World Cafe. That was Patty Maloney on the step dancing, right?
1: Oh, no,
0: I thought we could maybe fool our radio audience. Welcome to World Cafe. Oh my goodness, Patty, that's tremendous. Would you introduce the musicians that we've just heard play for us here?
1: Right, okay. Yes. Sean Keane on the fiddle here from Dublin. That's Sean. Helping us out, Redmond O'Toole, playing 8-string guitar and lots of other instruments. Out from County Laois, the beautiful mountains of the Slieve Bloom Mountains, playing harp, Trina Marshall. Chieftains, 57 years now together. Kevin Connett from Dublin. From the west of Ireland, from Roscommon, emigrated to Mayo, opened up a pub in Westport, and terrible points. Anyway, he plays a great flute, Matt Malloy. I'm Paddy Maloney, and I come from Dublin, the best city in the world. Up the dubs every time.
0: And Patty, who was step dancing for us?
1: Of course, yes. That's the Pulaski, Nathan Pulaski, the two brothers, not normally, but Nathan anyway, living in Connemara now.
0: Patty, would you do me a favor and just paint us a little bit of a picture of how you learned folk music in the house that you would have grown up in?
1: Yeah, in my grandparents' house up on the Slieve Bloom Mountains in the lovely centre of Ireland there, where Trina comes from, in fact. And there was always music. My grandfather played the flute, there was storytelling and singing, of course, lots of singing going on. But then back home in Dublin, where I was born, my mother bought me this whistle for 1 shilling and 9 pence in the old days. And that's how I got started. And then eventually onto the pipes for 3 or 4 years later.
0: So when you had the original visions for what the Chieftains would be, what did you want people outside of Ireland to understand about the country that you came from through the music that you're making?
1: Well, there wasn't very many musicians. There was great musicians, but nobody got to hear them, you know, and the places where Matt came from and everybody here. The one thing with the Chieftains, having played solo and that sort of thing, and the combination of instruments is what I was very interested in, sort of going back in time, in fact, you know, and picking, in fact, the instruments that the music was composed for, the real traditional Irish music. And I had a great draw for this, you know, and I wanted this great folk art to be heard all over the world. One big concert in 1975 at the Albert Hall in London. And after that, we pulled up the stakes and went full time. There was just a fantastic reception from 6,000 people.
0: And you had been working in accounting before that, right? When you say you went full-time in 1975, like you quit your accounting... Is that right? Are you laughing?
1: I'm getting a slag in here from the back.
0: What's happening over here? Accounting in earnest, okay. Yeah, this might be a little bit more fun, I think. Yeah,
1: absolutely. Maybe. It's been a great musical journey.
0: Good. So the next song we're going to hear you do, Here's a Health to the Company. What can you tell us about this one?
1: Well, I pass you over to the gentleman himself who's going to sing the song, and it's called, it's a drinking song, Here's a Health to the Company. I notice there's no glasses going around.
2: I know.
1: A barrel of stout would be grand now. Anyway, I'll pass you over to Kevin, who's going to sing Here's a Health to the Company.
3: Said, yeah, this is, Paddy said, this is a drinking song, but it's also a song of friendship. And I've no drink here, so I can't... The chorus suggests we should all drink out of one glass, but that would be a bit difficult with so many of you there.

0: Thank you.
1: Performing live in Dublin at Windmill Lane Recording Studios, that is the Chieftains. That was Here's a Health to the Company. More with the band in just a moment. They'll talk about working with the Rolling Stones. Patty will tell me all about their trip to China to play on the Great Wall. And we'll talk about their love of traditional American folk music. More with the Chieftains when we get back to World Cafe.
2: Hope you're having a wonderful Monday morning, and thank you so much for listening to People Powered Radio, KAXE. My name is Dan Gannon. The Mask and Rose Theater in Popaski hosts a production of The Root Beer Lady, a one-woman show about Dorothy Moulter of the Boundary Waters. 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The program will be held mostly online with one all-day meeting at Happy Dancing Turtle in Pine River. 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Registration is due by September 8th. 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
3: Welcome back to World Cafe. I am Kaleo. It's Sense of Place Dublin, and we are listening to a 2019 conversation with Patty Maloney of the Chieftains. Artalia Schlanger had a chance to speak with Patty and hear the band play at Windmill Lane Studios in Dublin. Let's return to the stage for another live performance, and I think you'll know exactly what this song is in just a few seconds.

0: My World Cafe with a song I think that we recognized. Anybody out here recognize it? Oh, yeah. What was it, Patty?
1: Cotton Eye Joe. Yes, Cotton Eye Joe. And a tune we got, incidentally, many years ago in Austin, in Texas. Somebody played a tape of it for us, and we recognized it has some Irish connection. And that's why it has a reel in the middle, the mountaintop.
0: So tell me what American... This is an American traditional song that people... I think there are people who had said that they had heard it before the American Civil War, like before the 1860s even. This is a really old American song. What does American traditional music have in common to you with Irish traditional music?
1: Well, there's so much of it, and we've made three albums, in fact, of, you know... sort of getting together with other great American musicians and singers, Ricky Skaggs, Emmylou Harris, and Earl Scruggs, and you name them, you know. We went over and did this album that called Another Country, and teamed up with these tremendous artists. And the album, in fact, got 2 or 6 Grammys. I have to show off. Yes.
0: That's for those who aren't great at math. As Patty is, because he was an accountant, but that's 1/3 of your Grammys.
1: It is indeed.
0: So that's incredible. You said a reel happened in the middle of that song, in the middle of Cotton Eye Joe. I think that we think we know what the structures are of traditional Irish music, but would you maybe give us a little bit of a lesson on jig reel?
1: Yeah, well, the reel is in 4/4, you know, and that particular Cotton Eye Joe, my grandmother used to sing a song to us, put us asleep. Did you wash your father's shirt? And did you wash it clean? And did you wash your father's shirt? And diddly idle dum, you know, and so on. And it's the same tune, you know. There's so many different, tremendous variety of rhythms and types of tunes attached to traditional music, you know. Oh, yeah, ham, butter, and eggs. Ham, butter, and rashes, sausages. Ham, butter, and eggs. Ham, butter, and rashes, sausages.
0: What's that?
1: If you want to teach, yeah, go ahead, Trina.
2: If you're trying to teach the rhythm of a jig, it's basically 6 quavers or 6 small beats in... So it's basically 1, 2, 3, 4, 5, 6. 1, 2, 3, 4, 5, 6. So when you're teaching that to kids, we always say rashers and sausages, rashers and sausages, rashers and sausages. To which to Irish, we always have rashers and sausages in the morning. So that's how you would teach rashers and sausages. It's like bacon and...
0: Oh yeah, forgive me. I was going to say forgive me for being a bit dumb about this. So what's a rashers? And
2: it's basically like a slice of bacon.
0: Slice of bacon.
2: It's
0: got
2: a rasher.
0: Got it. Bacon and sausages. Okay.
2: Yeah. So rashers and sausage. And for the reel, what we can use is Coca-Cola, Coca-Cola, Coca-Cola, Coca-Cola, Coca-Cola. So
3: that well-known Irish drink, Coca-Cola.
2: Yeah. So that's a way that makes it easy to teach the difference in the rhythm between the reel and the jig.
0: The Chieftains here on World Cafe, Patty Maloney, ringleader, culprit, as he called himself. So the Chieftains, among your many remarkable achievements, were the first band ever, and I'm fascinated by this, the first ever Western group to play on the Great Wall of China.
1: That's 1983. Right. That's 1983, yes.
0: Yeah. Yes. So at that point, politically speaking, you had to be invited, I believe, by the Chinese government to play in that place. So how did that happen?
1: Yeah, they got to hear about us in London. In fact, we were doing a concert in London, and they approached their management at the time, said, listen, any chance they would come to China? They'd love to have this cultural exchange. What I want to do is to mix the Irish music with the Chinese music as well. So we sent them a tape of Irish tunes, and not what Sean Potts used to say, they didn't send it back. The late Sean Potts used to say that. But there was different caroling tunes and different jigs. But we also learned off some Chinese music as well. And they sent us this tune called Full of Joy. It's one of their Chinese pieces and famous songs, you know. So we didn't put any Irish music to it. We just played it as it was. But we had a fantastic time over there. We were there for 3 weeks. And we've been back there several times. In fact, 2 years ago, we went back. And it was great to meet up with some of the fans. They had our album, our number one album, that we made in whatever it was, 62, for Signature. And a group of them played the Boron that Kevin plays. They had a Boron. So Irish music has taken on big in China as well as Japan and places like that. Anyway, the tune Full of Joy is one of the great pieces that we've been playing ever since, you know.
0: Brilliant. Will you play us Full of Joy?
1: We will indeed, yeah.
0: Okay, good. Oh, and sorry, before we do, I should say for people on the radio, the Boron is the drum instrument. And, oh, there you go. There's the Boron.

0: the Irish traditional gong. I know it's not very polite to talk about age, but if it's
1: you're talking about me pipes now or me?
0: Yeah, we could talk about the pipes first.
1: Yeah, these are over 100 years old.
0: Okay.
1: Yeah.
0: And, really?
1: Still going strong.
2: Same, I hope.
0: Where do they come from? Who, or is that inherited? What's that?
2: Same as himself.
1: There, you know, I used to be 6 foot tall before I joined this band, you know. Cut me down to size.
0: No, first let's talk about the pipes, these 100-year-old pipes. Who did you inherit them from?
1: I started when I was about 9, but I had a different sets of pipes, you know. This one I picked up in Dublin any 40, 50 years ago. And it's been going ever since. I change around chanter sometimes to suit fingering and temperature. It's very temperamental, like a lot of people I know. But I have to get different reeds. For instance, if I play in Colorado, in Denver, I have to find somebody down there with a set of pipes and with a reed made there, because it's the dry, like in Scottsdale, places like that in the States, and or Utah. Strangely enough, like Japan and China was perfect. I had no problems there at all, you know. I think it was the moisture. It loves a drink, you know. And and it doesn't like leaving Ireland for that reason.
0: So for people who are hearing this on the radio, they're hearing a sound that might sound to them like you're blowing into a pipe, but you're not. You're playing it with your hands.
1: Can you just... There's a bellows that pumps the wind into the bags. And
0: which you've got underneath your
1: right
0: elbow
1: arm,
0: there.
1: Yeah. And you squeeze the bag, then hopefully out she comes.
0: There you go. Okay, so the pipes are 100 years old. And you yourself are quite a bit younger than
1: that. Yeah, I'm counting backwards at the moment.
0: Okay, good.
1: Yeah, I reached the big age over there.
0: You did?
1: Recently, yes.
0: Happy birthday.
1: Thank you very much. Thank you. We'll have a party afterwards, right?
0: Will we? What did you do? How did you celebrate 80?
1: I took it easy, you know. I didn't want to sort of blow. So just a lot of friends went to a restaurant and had some lovely red wine, which I have a great passion for.
0: Good. Being a touring musician and being a professional musician is a demanding thing to do, I think, right?
1: That's,
0: So how does that square with being in your eighth decade?
1: I know, I can't believe it, you know. It just crept up on me, you know.
0: Yeah.
1: And I couldn't believe it, it's just coming up there. And I've still got stuff to do. Like, we have concerts and they're looking at 2020 now, you know. And did I tell you? I forgot to tell the boys about it. So, I mean, there are things. We've been offered a big concert with the Los Angeles Symphony Orchestra in 2020. So looking forward to that.
0: May you do all that in great health for a long, long, long time to come, huh?
1: Thank you so much.
0: Yeah.
1: Thank you.
0: So the last song that we're going to hear you play today is connected to a band that started in the very same year that the Chieftains was formed.
1: 6 months after us.
0: So they're the babies. Yeah. They're a little known band called the Rolling Stones. 1962, they formed, and so did the Chieftains. Yeah. And so tell me what the connection is between the Chieftains, the Rolling Stones, and the room that we are in right now here in Dublin.
1: Indeed, yeah. When we did an album called The Long Black Veil, which is still one of our big popular albums. And Mick Jagger, we got a honky-tonk piano over there by that wall, and he played this piano and recorded a great version of The Long Black Veil. But the following evening, we had the Stones, the whole band. Didn't think they were coming, didn't come till 7 o'clock in the evening, you know. And we were saying to ourselves, oh my God, it's not going to happen. But they came with their entourage and everything, and it was just like one big party, in fact, you know. And it went on till all hours, and about 1 o'clock, I was saying to Brian Masterson, our engineer, listen, we have to get them to press the button, you know, sometime soon to get this tune called The Rocky Road to Dublin. And Kevin eventually ended up singing the song.
2: Initially, Ron Wood at the time was living in Clane in County Kildare, an hour and a half from here. And because he was living in Clane, I actually changed the words, because he was to be the singer on this.
1: Yeah.
2: And I changed the word from Left the Girls of Tuam which is in Galway, uh-huh. which is the original song, to Left the Girls of Clane.
1: There we go.
2: And then when he heard it, he said, oh, I can't sing that. So I ended up singing it.
0: So you got to sing
2: yeah.
0: it.
2: Anyway.
0: But just tell me what the song title is that you're going to play
1: Oh, yeah, we're
0: us.
1: Going to start with a song called Mogilamar, My Great Hero, which Sting actually sang on the album as well. Half in Irish, half in English, in fact. And after that, we go into the rocky road to Dublin, as I usually say, stone by stone. And then finishing up with a reel and a bit of a dance, I hope, from that great dancer you saw earlier on, Nathan Polatsky, who does a style of dancing, I meant to say, called the Ottawa Valley style of dancing. And that's where he's from. And
0: in yeah, Canada.
1: In Canada, yeah. There we go. Mm-hmm. Don't be smiling.
0: All right, let's hear it. This okay. is the Chieftains here at World Cafe.

0: Going back to 2019 for that Sense of Place Dublin session with the Chieftains. Huge thanks to Patty Maloney and the band, former World Cafe host Talia Schlanger. And you may have noticed there was an Irish dancer as part of that Chieftain session today. After the break, we hear from one of the principal dancers for River Dance about the beloved and signature show. That's next on World Cafe.
1: 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Good morning. My name is Dan Gannon. Thank you so much for being here. Programming is supported in part by the Minnesota Department of Public Safety. A DWI will cost you about $10,000. That's a sobering reality. Drive sober. Drive smart. Wild Rice Harvest is open now until September 30th from 9 to 3 daily. The harvest of green, unripe wild rice is unlawful. All harvesters are required to be licensed unless they are residents under 18 years of age and accompanied by a licensed harvester. And we receive support from the Bagley Area Arts Collaborative, offering workshops in September, beginning watercolor class September 10th from 5 p.m. to 8 p.m. at the Bagley Area Arts Collaborative, and Indigenous Art of Moccasin Making September 19th and 20th from 9 a.m. to 4 p.m. at the Bagley Area Arts Collaborative. More information and registration at bagleyarts.org or on Facebook. Coming up at 1 o'clock today, your volunteer on the River host is David John. And tonight from 7 to 10, your on the River host is DJ the DJ. Now back to the World Cafe.
2: This is World Cafe. I'm Raina Duris. Riverdance has been captivating audiences all over the world for more than three decades. Even if you've never been to a show yourself, you've probably seen the commercials or video. Irish dancers lined up across the stage, feet moving unbelievably fast. And of course, that big billowy shirt on the leading man. Today, for Sense of Place Dublin, you are visiting Riverdance HQ. And from the first shows in Ireland to its sold-out U.S. debut at Radio City Music Hall in 1996 to the countless international tours, it's estimated that over 30 million people have been to a Riverdance performance. But getting to actually perform in Riverdance is a much rarer experience.
3: The numbers to get into Riverdance are so small. Like the 1%, you just don't think you're good enough or you're going to make it. And I just thought it was a pipe dream.
2: That is Jason O'Neill, one of the principal dancers in Riverdance.
3: I grew up in Belfast, which is in the north of Ireland. And I grew up kind of in the foothills of the mountains there and beside Carrickfergus, where there's a big castle. So I had a kind of very mystical upbringing. I have six sisters and they all did Irish dancing. And I was the second youngest. And by the time it got to me, I just kind of was thrown into a dance class and I fell in love with it. I loved the music, the energy, everything about it. And I just kept going. They all quit. And I was like, I'm going to keep doing this.
2: Irish dancing has a unique look and a unique sound.
3: The thing about Irish dancing, we wear these special shoes to make these kind of rhythmic sounds. And they're made of fiberglass. So that's what's special about our dance form. It's the only style that uses these shoes. And we keep our arms by our side, primarily when we're doing competitive Irish dancing. So our feet are moving super fast and our bodies are still. And that's what it creates a special kind of

0: Parents must have been thrilled, especially when you were all dancing.
1: There was the 7 kids in our family. We were all dancing at the same time. It was absolutely tragic. Yeah, we used to do family dances, like all 9 of us. My mum and dad would do it as well. But the noise around the house was crazy. I was number one, making most of the noise.
2: So at home, everyone was Irish dancing. But that wasn't the case when it came to the outside world and other boys' age.
1: It was quite unusual. It wasn't the norm. Everyone was playing football and doing all these extracurricular things outside of school like that. And I loved all those things, but dancing just hit me differently. I felt like I was free. It was just, there's this electricity. But it wasn't the norm. I kept it a secret for many years. I was growing up outside Belfast as a boy during the Troubles, and it just wasn't something that you wanted to declare.
2: Because you know how kids can be.
1: They just make fun of you, and they didn't really understand because it's such a niche thing to do. But I knew there was much more to it. I knew there was an athleticism to it. There's professionalism to it. It was cultural. I just knew there was something special about Irish dancing, and I was trying to show people, like, this is something amazing, but it took a while.
2: Jason kept at it, eventually taking it to the next level and becoming a competitive Irish dancer.
1: Everyone takes it very seriously. Like, I thought about it every day. I watched what I ate. I was thinking about it. I was training every day. So it was something really serious, but I always knew there was more to me than competitive Irish dancing, because you couldn't really be completely free and your arms were locked by your side. But when I got into Riverdance, I was able to be more theatrical, use my face, tell a story more, and let my arms a bit looser and just do things that I always felt like I wanted to do.
2: In this kind of performance, the dancing is part of the music. The way the dancers move their feet and how you can hear it, it's like the dancers are part of the band.
1: Sometimes you're working with the music to play the same thing and the same melody as the musicians, and then other times you're trying to counteract that rhythm and syncopate it. So you're just percussive, you're kind of like a drum kit.
2: And that means, just like how a drummer can get out of time, a dancer can hit an off step, and everyone else on stage can see and hear it.
1: If someone messed up, you might not notice it, but we would. It's glaringly obvious. But the sound, you're so exposed. If you're making sound and you're off, it's pretty obvious. And it can be off-putting, so you really have to train, like I've been training for many years just to get that right. And that's probably one of the hardest things in Irish dancing, is the rhythm and musicality. It just can take a long time. And it comes with experience.
2: Jason remembers seeing a very early Riverdance performance on TV. It was an eye-opening moment for him and an important performance for Riverdance, too, as it led to the development of the full stage show.
3: Ladies and gentlemen, Riverdance.
1: My first memory was the Eurovision Song Contest. So they were the interval act. That was 1994. And they did a 7-minute piece

0: And obviously the whole world, especially all of Europe, stopped still. Ireland was just standing on its feet. And it got a standing ovation. It was incredible. And that's what led to the show being created a year later. So I saw the Eurovision. I was obsessed because I'd just been dancing a little bit. And it just ignited this fire in me. And then the next year, my parents brought me to the show in Dublin at the Point Theatre, which is now the Three Arena. It's like a big theatre here. And when I saw the show live in person, I saw, you know, Michael Flatley and Jean Butler and the original cast. Some of them were now my friends. And it just was incredible. The energy I felt. I don't remember too much. I just remember the energy. And when I went home, I had, this is how old I am, I had a cassette tape and I would listen to the music. And then I had the VHS and I'd watch it every day.
1: But by the time he was in college, Jason was having doubts that his love of Riverdance was actually going to go anywhere.
0: I was just doing, you know, the regular college thing, and I loved it, but we had to take a gap year, and I was still doing competitive dancing, and I was at the World Championships, and I actually didn't win that year. I lost by a few marks, and I was kind of disappointed, feeling sorry for myself, you know, first world problems. And actually the director from Riverdance came up to me and said, oh, I thought you were really good, keep your head held high or something. And I thought, instead of my gap year, I'm going to try to audition for Riverdance. So I went home and I made a DVD, again showing my age, and I sent the DVD down to Dublin, and then I got an audition at the Gaiety Theatre in Dublin, and then I got in.
1: Jason went back to finish college. He knew how hard it was to make it as a dancer. And then he faced a choice. He'd already been offered a job as a designer, but on the day of his graduation, the literal day, the universe presented an opportunity.
0: Riverdance phoned me and said, we want to train you in this lead for Riverdance. So then I got in the car and came down to Dublin because I was graduating in Belfast. Came down to Dublin, and then I had like a week or two to learn the lead, and then I started touring in California.
2: Only a week?
0: Yeah, I learned it in a week, and then I went away for some sort of event.

0: And I came back and then I kept training myself. And then I started, my second show was in Killarney in the south of Ireland. And then the next moment I was in California touring and all over America and China and Japan and everything. And then 10 to 15 years passed.
1: And even years into it, even after many, many performances as the lead dancer, there was one thing that never changed.
0: I was nervous every time.
2: Every time.
0: Oh yeah, every time. There was never, it was annoying how nervous you got every time, but it just, that never went away. But then I think that showed how passionate I was, that I wanted it. Being on the, I think if you lose your nerve, then you don't really care too much.
1: Riverdance celebrated its 30th anniversary in 2025. And over time, the company of dancers has become very close. It feels like a family. And in some cases, it really is a family. There have been something like 74 marriages between dancers in the show.
0: There's been some Riverdance babies, which is hard to believe. Like everyone who's in the show pretty much at the moment, for the most part, weren't even born when Riverdance first started, which is so special. But you're kind of like a family on the road. Like I could be on the road for 8 to 9 months a year. And you're not really seeing your family too much. You're living out of a suitcase. You see each other at your best and worst. You become a family. And that creates bonds, which could be like relationships or just best friends or whatever it is. Like my friends are spread all over the world now. So yeah, Riverdance is like a family. We call it Riverdance family.
1: Now there's a new generation of dancers following in Jason's very fast and noisy footsteps. And while Riverdance is quintessentially Irish, he notes that there's something universal about it. Something that has given it its enduring international appeal.
0: I think the story about leaving your home and setting up a new life, people really connect with that, because we could be performing somewhere in China, somewhere in Japan, somewhere in Australia, and that idea of like, oh yeah, I've left my family and I'm here, and it's just that whole connection with people is really important, and sharing culture. And I also just think visibly it's just so energetic, and seeing that high octane energy, seeing people dancing at the same time, the rhythm. I think rhythm can transcend everything. People connect. If you don't even speak our language, you can hear it through the pulse and the rhythm. So I think, and it, because language isn't really a huge thing in Riverdance, it's told through dance, so it just connects with people.
1: And at home in Ireland, Riverdance means even more.
0: It's a symbol of Ireland could just create something cool and unique and different and then sustain it. And it's a bit of a calling card, I think. Riverdance is special, and still it's timeless now. It's been on so long, it's timeless. It does feel amazing. And I think, you know what, Ireland was probably constrained at one point, but now Ireland's so progressive. So I think Riverdance is a symbol of that. We are so free. We can move around and dance and just feel like incredible and feel confident. Before, we were probably quite shy and self-deprecating, but when you're in Riverdance, you feel like on top of the world.
3: Think you got what it takes? Get those feet moving. Putting the wraps on this edition of World Cafe, the story about Riverdance still going strong. Huge thanks to principal dancer Jason O'Neill and, of course, World Cafe host Raina Duris. Can't forget our senior producer Kimberly Junot, who worked on the session. 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And I should say we produce this show from WXPN at the University of Pennsylvania in Philadelphia. 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
5: 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Let's take a look at weather in the listening region today. Gradually clearing with highs 79 to 83 with variable winds gusting up to 20 miles per hour. Tonight, mostly clear, lows in the upper 50s. Tomorrow, Tuesday, sunny to start with increasing clouds, highs 78 to 81. West winds 5 to 10 miles per hour gusting higher with overnight lows in the upper 50s and a slight chance of showers. Wednesday, mostly sunny, highs in the upper 70s to low 80s. Our KAXE question of the week is, tell us about your favorite things about a fair, whether it's the Minnesota State Fair, your county or local fair. 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Excerpts from the Minnesota State Fair, including a KAXE Blue Ribbon winning volunteer. 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
2: 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Hey, I'm Kaleo. Over the last few years, Fontaines D.C. have become one of the biggest rock bands on the planet. And they've just announced a new studio album. It's called Dopamine Chamber, and you'll get your first taste with this single, Marianne. Plus, we'll spotlight a few tracks from a few recent releases, including Michigander's new song, Why, Why, Why. And Low Cut Connie's Can't Be Wrong.

Thanks for joining us on World Cafe. Perhaps you've seen Dave Matthews Band outside, maybe on a boat, but have you ever seen him indoors? You got a rare opportunity this fall, an arena tour lined up with stops in Nashville, Madison, Chicago, Providence, Baltimore, and New York City. Go do it. His complexion looks great. Either place. Tripping Billy's gets us going.

Welcome one, welcome all. I'm Kaleo. Glad to be with you here on World Cafe. And glad there is a new Fontaines D.C. album. They have become one of the biggest rock bands on the planet in the last few years. Their fifth studio album is due out October 16th. It is the very tantalizingly titled Dopamine Chamber. I'm sure they'll have lots to say about it. First single is called Marianne. Check it out. It's new music from Fontaines D.C.

0: Recently, some photos leaked from the set of the four Beatles biopics. By the way, that was Strawberry Fields Forever. You probably knew that. Photos looked a little Uncanny Valley, kind of like knockoff Beatles, Timu Beatles. I'm going to withhold judgment. You got some of the best actors on the planet playing said Beatles. So until we see him talking, I'm going to hold off. But still, a little weird. Stay close. More World Cafe. We go live from the archives next.
1: 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But thank you so much for listening to People Powered Radio, KAXE. Good afternoon. 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The Beltrami County Historical Society in Bemidji will close its museum galleries beginning September 1st for a full renovation of its permanent exhibit. The museum's gift shop and Marchin Library and Archives will remain open Wednesday through Saturday from 10 to 4. The galleries are expected to reopen in November. 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Stay connected with Lakeland News, offering local news, weather, and sports available on demand on the PBS app. And the City of Cohasset Parks and Rec Department invites you to work out Wednesdays now through September at Tioga Beach. Gather at 8:30 a.m. each Wednesday for a gentle stretching and walking. 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
0: 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We're in the vault pulling out live recordings, and this one from 2011. Here's Fits in the Tantrums with Money Grabber.

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Also Fits in the Tantrum with Money Grabber. 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Here's new stuff from Michigander called YYY. If I-

0: C-Matt, When a Good Man Cries here on The Cafe. New music from Low Cut Connie. We'll try and keep our shirts on when we get back to World Cafe.
1: 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Good afternoon. 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The Calumet Public Library has a Pi Social fundraiser Thursday, September 3rd from 1:30 to 3:30. 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
0: Welcome back to World Cafe. Hey, I'm Kaleo. Adam Wiener of Low Cut Connie really puts his back into it when he's on stage, which means he gets a little sweaty and a little excited, and that means he's down to a tank top. Those shows have such a good vibe, and his records, like, capture that live energy so well. From Living in the USA, it's Can't Be Wrong.

0: 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Hope we have fun on the cafe. And there's nothing on these pages. That means we're done today. But I had a blast hanging out with you, and there's always more World Cafe for you on demand. 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All right, I think I've covered all of the housekeeping. All that's left for me to say is thank you so much for listening. Thanks to our affiliates nationwide. And this has been World Cafe from NPR.
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3: 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Well, gradually clearing. It's a regional forecast with highs 79 to 83, variable wind, and gusts up to 20 miles per hour. Mostly clear tonight with lows in the upper 50s. Tomorrow, sunny to start with increasing clouds. Highs 78 to 81. West wind 5 to 10 miles per hour, gusting higher. Overnight lows in the upper 50s with a slight chance of showers. And on Wednesday, mostly sunny with highs in the upper 70s to low 80s. Our question of the week: tell us your favorite thing about a fair, whether it's a Minnesota State Fair, your county or local fair, in Texas at 218-326-1234. Let's get things started here.

Okay, music there for you from the Two Tracks. That's off their release called Seasons Unknown, the tune we heard there, Miles and Miles. Previous to that, Everything But the Girl from her self-titled album, the first one that was released in the U.S., compilation of the stuff that they'd put out in Europe previously. And the song we heard there was Tender Blue. And it's preceded by Rye Cooter from Bop Till You Drop. That was the first album recorded digitally. And the song that you heard there was Little Sister. And beginning it all from Wishfulness Waltz, recorded live at Crop Ready in 1995, Fairport Convention. Richard Thompson and Roy Wood heading that up for that particular cut there, and it was Heard It Through the Grapevine. 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I'm your volunteer host today. My name's David John. And did you miss our live broadcast from the Great American Get-Together? Great Minnesota Get-Together, I should say. Tune in this Saturday at 9 a.m. for KAXE Rewind, excerpts from the Minnesota State Fair, including a KAXE Blue Ribbon winning volunteer. And programming is supported by the Grand Dental Center, where Drs. 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Don't drive impaired. Drive sober. Drive smart. And the Mask and Rose Theater in Petoskey hosts a production of The Root Beer Lady, a one-woman show about Dorothy Moulter of the Boundary Waters. The show is Saturday, September 5th at 7 p.m. Tickets can be purchased in advance at maskrose.com.

0: Music there for you from Otis Gibbs. And the tune that you heard there was Ditch Weed. And that's from his album, The Trust of Crows. And that album came out last year on Wanamaker Records. Previous to that, Richard Schindel from 2000, an album called Somewhere Near Patterson, a tune there called Confession. And then Spider John Kerner, Everybody's Going for the Money, that classic song of his. And that's from the album What's Left of Spider John, came out in 2013. Yeah. 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Currently in Bemidji under sunny skies, it is 78 degrees. 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Okay, and a couple reminders here for you. After Dark's our late night Saturday show outside the normal KAXE mix. You can tune in after Green Cheese at 9 p.m. to hear punk, hip-hop, electronic, metal-themed shows, and more. This week's host, Diana Ott, will be playing back-to-school rockin' blues. And you can become a community climate leader through a University of Minnesota program held in conjunction with Happy Dancing Turtle and the Initiative Foundation. Learn about what our changing climate means and what you can do to build resiliency. The program will be held mostly online with one all-day meeting at Happy Dancing Turtle in Pine River. 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Registration is due by September 8th. Okay, back to music here. Music for you from Connie Converse here to get things going in this set. And this is off an album called How Sad, How Lovely. And the tune is I Have Considered the Lilies. And we'll follow that with Suzy Roach and Lucy Wainwright Roach from their album I Can Still Hear You, and a cover of a Connie Converse song called Talking Like You.
1: But you have one that you haven't sung.
2: Have you?
3: Well, I'd rather not try that, actually. I haven't tried it enough to do it well.
4: Why don't you just sing it and we won't record it?
3: Oh, I can do that.
4: I'll have to hear it again.
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0: to Whitey on the Moon.
1: And what is it that put America in the forefront of the nuclear nations? And what is it that will make it possible to spend $20 billion

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Well, it was good old American know-how, that's what. As provided by good old Americans like Dr. Werner von Braun.

0: whose allegiance is ruled by expedience. Call him a Nazi, he won't even frown. A Nazi schmatzi, says Werner von Braun. Don't say that he's hypocritical. Say rather that he's apolitical. Once the rockets are up, who cares where they come down? That's not my department, says Werner von Braun. Some have harsh words for this man of renown, but some think our attitude should be one of gratitude, like the widows and cripples in old London town, who owe their large pensions to Werner von Braun. You too may be a big hero, once you've learned to count backwards to zero. In German or English, I know how to count down. And I'm learning Chinese, says Werner von Braun.
1: One of those cases where one thing leads to another. I was watching the thing on American Masters. I think it was American Masters. I don't know. But it was about going to the moon. And the final episode started off with Tom Lehrer playing that song. And I'd never even seen film of him playing, but I've got all the records. But nonetheless, that's from the album That Was the Year That Was, Werner von Braun. And, of course, that reminded me of what I played before that. Mark Rubin covering Gil Scott Heron's Whitey's on the Moon from his album Southern Discomfort. And Talking Like You, Two Tall Mountains. That's Suzy Roche and Lucy Wainwright Roche from their album I Can Still Hear You. And How Sad, How Lovely, the title of the album from Connie Converse that we started the set off with. And the tune there called I Have Considered the Lilies. Google her. She's really one of those interesting, maybe tragic figures. Check it out, Connie Converse. And Mark Rubin's also got another great song out, but unfortunately I can't play it on the radio because of one of the words in the song. But working in an Amazon warehouse, you might check it out. I think it's Amazon Warehouse Blues, Mark Rubin. 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This is On the River. I'll be with you up until 4 o'clock when All Things Considered happens. And then as it happens from CBC, from 6 to 7, DJ the DJ will be in at 7 o'clock hosting On the River. And then at 10 o'clock tonight, Heather Johnson's episode of Headwaters repeats if you missed it this morning. Okay, let's remind you about a few things and get back to music. 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Well, let's see, what do we have coming up for you next? I was in Houston last week, or the week before, actually, dealing with some stuff down there, helping my son out, and looking at some of the records I had down there, and this one was sticking out of a shelf. And I said, oh, did I mean to bring that up here last time? So it came up with me. Here we go. This is a group called CCS, and I think you'll like this.
2: Of the year concerned the Ecumenical Council in Rome.

0: Tom Kimmel there for you, and On to Something, that's off his album Short Stories. Before that, from the album The Best of B.B. King, Hummingbird, Leon Russell tune. Leon Russell piano on that particular cut there. And started the set off with a group called CCS from their album Whole Lot of Love. It's an album that John Cameron, who was teaching at Cambridge at the time, came up with about putting all sorts of music together in a group, or musicians together in a group, including big band, jazz, blues, rock. And got Alexis Kerner, who sort of well-known over there, sort of like the Rolling Stones, and a bunch of other people came out of his group. And a guy by the name of Peter Thorpe to come in and put the thing together, and they did. And brought in Mickey Mouse to produce the album, and they ended up putting up four albums. This that particular cut there, Whole Lot of Love, of course, Led Zeppelin cover, but it went on to be the theme song for the show over there, Tops of the Pops. So the album came out in 1970. Hope you enjoyed that. Well, we received support from the Itasca Unitarian Fellowship in Grand Rapids, a welcoming community for those engaged in the spiritual journey of life. All are welcome, Sundays at 10 a.m., mid-September through mid-May. More at ItascaUnitarianFellowship.org or on Facebook. Okay. And let's see here. Bemidji area weather calling for plentiful sunshine, high around 80 degrees, winds west-southwest at 10 to 15 miles per hour. Currently it's 80 and or 79 with a real feel of 80. Tonight, clear sky, lows around 57 degrees, winds southwest 5 to 10. And they're going to shift to the west tomorrow at 10 to 20 miles per hour. Sunshine and some clouds with a high of 78. 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And, of course, KAXE.org on the World Wide Web. And if you have a smart speaker, hey, you could ask it to play KAXE. Well, it's time for Album of the Week. And this week it is I Must Be Dreaming by the Alabama Shakes. This is their first album in 11 years. And it's the third album that they put out together. They're down to a trio now. And it has a mellower, more soulful sound and showcases Brittany Howard's falsetto. Tell us what you think about it. Text your answer to 218-326-1234. We're going to listen to a song here called Garden.
1: All right.

Yeah, from her forthcoming album. It's Rhiannon Giddens there for you, and the piece of music called Freight Train. The album is Hope is a Thing with Feathers. Chet Atkins and Dolly Parton doing a song that Dolly Parton wrote. That's from the album Best of Chet Atkins and Friends. It's called Do I Ever Cross Your Mind? Song just brings smiles to me every time I hear it. Her voice smiles when she's singing that thing. I've had that album ever since it came out. And Alabama Shakes before that, our album of the week here at the station, I Must Be Dreaming. The tune that we heard was Garden. Once again, tell us what you think about it. Text your answer to 218-326-1234. 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I'm your volunteer host today. My name's David John, and here's at 91.7 KAXE Grand Rapids, or perhaps you're listening to us at 90.5 KBXE Bagley Bemidji, or 89.9 in Brainerd. 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Well, Headwaters is your source for great music conversation and artist interviews Monday through Friday at 9 a.m. and 10 p.m. Jim Blaha of cult Minnesota punk band The Blind Shake has a new solo project called I Will Die in This Jean Jacket. Tune in this Wednesday, September 2nd, to hear how skateboarding, mixtapes, and the memories of skating the old Palmetto parking lot in Grand Rapids inspired his new album, Hang from a Cloud. And Wild Rice Harvest is now open until September 30th from 9 to 3 daily. The harvest of green, unripe wild rice is unlawful. All harvesters are required to be licensed unless they are residents under 18 years of age and accompanied by a licensed harvester. Okay, up next for you, music for you from Franck, from the album I Enjoy Being a Girl. We're going to hear of a title cut. This is from Rodgers and Hammerstein's Flower Drum Song.

right music there for you from a new album in our stacks here at the station. It's called The Supreme Blue, and it's Nicholas Payton and Butcher Brown. Tune Flamenco Sketches, celebrating the 100th anniversary of the births of John Coltrane and Miles Davis. And before that, from an album called Zydeco Live, John de la Fosse and the Eunice Playboys with Poor Man Two-Step, and Frank from I Enjoy Being a Girl, title cut there. 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Currently in Park Rapids, it's 77 degrees and sunny. Brainerd has 82 and sunny. Grand Rapids has 81 and sunny. And here in Bemidji, we have 78, I believe, and sunny. My weather thing just disappeared for a second here. So, anyway, we'll leave it at that. Okay, what else do we have to tell you about? We receive support from Long Lake Conservation Center in Palisade, an environmental school dedicated to inspiring an appreciation of nature through phenology and hands-on outdoor experience. 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Up next for you, music for you from a group called Mama's Broke. The album's called Reunion, and this is No Great Reunion.

music there for you, new music for you, from Cam Franklin. She's a lead singer from the Sufferers, but this is a, as far as I can tell, all country for everything I've listened to on the album so far, Land of a Neon Sun, and that is a Margo Price cover. And Margo Price sent her a song, and she said, yes, I'll do this. And Margo Price singing harmony on the album, or on that cut anyway. Before that, Ry Cooter and Manuel Galvan from the album Mumble Sinuendo. We heard Los Twangueros. And No Great Reunion from Mama's Broke and their latest album, Reunion. 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Coming up at 4 o'clock today, it'll be All Things Considered, followed by As It Happens from the CBC at 6. DJ the DJ will be hosting On the River at 7. And then at 10 o'clock, you can hear Heather Johnson's edition of Headwaters from this morning. It'll repeat. If you didn't get a chance to hear it this morning, you can hear it this evening. Tomorrow morning, Heidi Houghton and John Latimer with the morning show. Mal Kaikoons with Headwaters. Got the World Cafe. And then tomorrow.

afternoon, it'll be Michael Small hosting On the River. Okay, donating stocks and mutual funds is a quick, easy way to support KAXE's future. You may receive tax benefits as well. Yeah. Call Sarah for details at 218-326-1234. From down Minneapolis way, the Southside Aces.

Okay, yeah, music there for you from a collection of music celebrating Antone's 50th anniversary. It's the Antone's 50th All-Stars and Marsha Ball, Lou Ann Barton, and Angela Straley. A Fool in Love. And before that, the Runaways doing Cherry Bomb, preceded by Runaway from Bonnie Raitt off of her album Sweet Forgiveness. And the Southside Aces started everything out. Minnesota's own Southside Aces from their album, and it did come out on vinyl, The Big Beat. We heard Corn and Peas, first release they've done on vinyl. 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Regional forecast calling for gradually clearing with highs 79 to 83, variable wind gusting up to 20 miles per hour. Mostly clear tonight with lows in the upper 50s. Tuesday, sunny to start the day with increasing clouds, highs 78 to 81. West winds 5 to 10, gusting higher. Overnight lows in the upper 50s with a slight chance of showers. And on Wednesday, mostly sunny with highs in the upper 70s to low 80s. And the Beltrami County Historical Society in Bemidji will close its museum galleries beginning September 1st for a full renovation of its permanent exhibit. The museum's gift shop and Marchant Library and Archives will remain open Wednesday through Saturday from 10 to 4, and the galleries are expected to reopen in November. Okay. What else do we have for you here? How about some more music? Getting into the final hour of the program for today. A little bit of music for you from a group called the Austin Lounge Lizards. Yes. Goes something like this.

And this, I want to tell you, is a Trenchtown experience. All the way from Trenchtown, Jamaica, Bob Marley, the Wailers, come on!

All right. Santi, rather Flaco Jimenez there for you from his album San Antonio Soul, and the tune there called El Pantalón Blue Jean, and it came out in 1991 on Rounder Records. Before that, another cut from the Antones 50th All-Stars, this one with Eve Monsies, who with her husband Mike Buck owns Antone's Records, the record store in Austin, and a little help from Lurie Bell and Billy Gibbons on that tune called Looking Good. Bob Marley from Live, Trenchtown Rock, it's a 1975 recording. And we began the set with music from the Austin Lounge Lizards with their song Hey Little Minivan. And that's from their album, Employee of the Month. 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And we are people-powered radio. 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I've been your volunteer host today. 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

Pussy Pop Stakers.

Okay, music there for you from Lido Pimienta, and it's off the album Caribeña, and the tune we heard there, No Me Quiero. Before that, Chris O'Leary from Blue Collar, we heard 2 a.m., and Pop Staples starting things off with a cut from the album Don't Lose This, which got its title from a tape that which contained all the tracks for the album that Pops gave Mavis before he died. Anyway, Bob Dylan's Gotta Serve Somebody there, starting off that set. 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And another little thing for you here before we get into music. Minnesota's summer heat and unpredictable rainfall are creating drought conditions across much of the state, which can stress neighborhood trees. The Minnesota DNR is encouraging watering newly planted and established residential trees to stay healthy during dry conditions. Okay, let's see here. Currently in Bemidji, it is 83 degrees and sunny. And let's see if we can find Grand Rapids here. Sometimes this thing denies me access, and it's doing that there. So we'll just stick with Bemidji at 83. Okay, let's get back into music. Up next for you, music from Boiled in Lead. This is off their brand new album, King of the Dogwoods. This is Slip Jigs.

Okay, Son of the Moon. That's done for you there by Mariachi Reina de Los Angeles from her self-titled album. And before that, music for you from Duke Ellington, Max Roach, and Charlie Mingus. A piece there called Fleurette Africaine. The album's called Money Jungle. It's a Blue Note release. King of the Dogwoods, title of the album, latest release from Boiled in Lead. Tune that we heard there was Slip Jigs. 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We'll be with you for another 15 minutes, and then All Things Considered from NPR comes on, followed by As It Happens from the CBC. 6 to 7. DJ the DJ will be hosting On the River from 7 to 10. And if you missed Heather Johnson's Headwater show this morning, well, you can hear it again or hear it for the first time at 10 o'clock this evening. Tomorrow, Mel Kaikoons will be hosting Headwaters at 9, and Michael Small will be hosting On the River at 1 o'clock. Tomorrow evening, DJ Lake Poseidon will be in here hosting On the River at 7. Okay, got that taken care of. 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Okay, anything else for you? Yes, programming is supported in part by the Minnesota Department of Public Safety. DWI will cost you about $10,000. That's a sobering reality. Drive sober. Drive smart. Okay? What's up next for you? Music for you from Laura Hugo. This is from her album, Where We Go to Grieve. And the tune is called Call Me.

All right. From the first album ever released on the Alligator Records. That's Hound Dog Taylor and the House Rockers. And a tune there called Taylor's Rocks. Taylor's Rock, I should say. And released back in 1971. Bruce Ziegler was trying to get labels to sign Hound Dog Taylor. Nobody'd sign him. And he said, well, I guess I'll just have to do it myself. And thus a record label was born. Okay. Before that, Call Me from Laura Hugel from her CD called Where We Go to Grieve. 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I want to tell you that the City of Cohasset Parks and Rec Department invites you to work out Wednesdays now through September at Tioga Beach. Gather at 8:30 a.m. each Wednesday for gentle stretching and walking. And you are listening to 91.7 KAXE Grand Rapids, 90.5 KBXE Bagley Bemidji, 89.9 in Brainerd, and KAXE.org on the World Wide Web. Hey, if you got a smart speaker, you could ask your smart speaker to play KAXE. Up next, Doug Somm from an album In the Beginning, early stuff he recorded in the 50s back in San Antonio, a tune called La Cucaracha. All things considered, coming up next.

0: Some countries you can put pressure on, some you can't. China, you know, we've got so many balls in the air with China.
1: The U.S. wants China to cut business ties with Iran. So far, China is not persuaded.
2: Today is Monday, August 31st, and this is All Things Considered from NPR News.
1: I'm Mary Louise Kelly.
2: And I'm Elsa Chang. Ahead this hour, the U.S. government maintains a global early warning system for famine.
1: Why has it stopped posting data for several key countries?
3: If a major food crisis is coming, FuseNet can reliably anticipate that 6 to 9 months out.
2: Also, many of the people washed away in Nepal's floods were undertaking a sacred journey to a Himalayan mountain.
4: This is one of the most important things that they will do as they approach the last leg of their life.
1: Plus, closing arguments in the Tupac Shakur murder trial.
2: Now news.
5: Live from NPR News in Washington, I'm Louise Schiavone. The Supreme Court is allowing the Trump administration to continue with construction on a White House ballroom for now. NPR's Kerry Johnson reports the more than $300 million project represents a top priority for President Trump.
6: The Supreme Court did not address the underlying issue, whether the demolition of the East Wing and construction of a new ballroom is legal. Rather, the court majority says the National Trust for Historic Preservation likely hasn't suffered a concrete injury that would allow it to sue to stop the project. Leaders of the CIA, the FBI, and the Director of National Intelligence filed court papers arguing any delay could hurt national security and make it harder to protect the president. Chief Justice John Roberts dissented, along with the court's three liberal justices. Roberts wrote the construction is likely unlawful because Congress has not approved it. He noted the White House is not just any building. Kerry Johnson, NPR News.
5: The House of Representatives is back in Washington after its five-week summer break. Funding the government is among the top agenda items. NPR's Eric McDaniel has more.
7: As of this moment, the deadline for the funding to lapse is the end of September. But the funding vote this week would be a stopgap, continuing government funding until December. It would avoid a shutdown during the midterm elections, which seems to be a bipartisan wish. The package has already passed the Senate, so this vote is the last stop before it heads to the president's desk for a signature. We've already seen two record-setting federal government shutdowns in the second Trump administration. The House might also vote on a censure resolution targeted at Chuck Edwards, a North Carolina Republican, who dropped his re-election bid after the House Ethics Committee found that Edwards may have created or fostered a hostile work environment and engaged in sexual harassment. He denies wrongdoing. Eric McDaniel, NPR News, Washington.
5: Former Congressman George Santos has been banned from the prediction market site Kalshi for life. As NPR's Bobby Allen reports, the betting site announced several enforcement actions.
8: Kalshi says George Santos received a lifetime ban after he failed to cooperate with its investigation. The company found that Santos shared social media posts about how excited he was to attend Trump's State of the Union earlier this year. And at the same time, he was placing bets on Kalshi that he would not attend. In response, Santos posted on X, "Thanks for the lifetime ban from your gambling platform. Let's see how much longer you guys are around." Kalshi also announced actions against North Carolina congressional candidate Lori Buckout, who wagered on her own campaign, and against billionaire Stephen Klubeck, who bet on his now-abandoned run for governor of California. The crackdown comes as election integrity experts fear that prediction markets could create chaos this coming November. Bobby Allen, NPR News.
5: Rescue crews searching the Grand Canyon have found at least two bodies, and more than a dozen others remain missing after a Saturday flash flood event near Bright Angel Canyon. Dozens of people were evacuated from the site. The Dow was off 374, the S&P 500 off 25. This is NPR. A Massachusetts jury has gone home for the day after concluding a third day of deliberation in the case of Lindsay Clancy, the 36-year-old Massachusetts mother who admits to killing her three children. Her attorneys argued she was suffering postpartum psychosis and not guilty of first or second-degree murder or manslaughter. Deliberations continue tomorrow. There are lots of changes we expect as we get older, but some, like dry eyes, can surprise us. NPR's Maria Godoy reports.
9: Symptoms can include red or gritty-feeling eyes, blurred vision, and increased light sensitivity. Optometrist Lauren Gormley with Johns Hopkins University says while men get dry eyes too,
10: large-scale studies have shown that the rate of dry eye in women over 50 is double the rate of dry eye in men over 50.
9: Hormonal changes during menopause can contribute to dry eyes. So can lots of other factors, including wearing contacts, staring at screens for too long, and taking common medications like blood pressure drugs. Over-the-counter eye drops and warm compresses can help. If home remedies don't work, Gormley says see an eye doctor. Maria Godoy, NPR News.
11: Soccer superstar Lionel Messi says he's retiring from international play. This after the World Cup finals when Messi's team Argentina lost to Spain. The Metropolitan Museum of Art has canceled a 9-month exhibition of the designs of John Galliano. Galliano has drawn fire for years for his anti-Semitic rhetoric. Met donors threatened to withdraw support for the museum. I'm Louise Schiavone, NPR News, Washington.
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13: Good afternoon. It's 4:06. Coming up on All Things Considered, here on KEXC, we're getting an update on sanctions in Iran. I'm Heidi Holton. Weather for tonight, chance of showers and thunderstorms, lows in the mid-50s to low 60s. For tomorrow, Tuesday, chance of afternoon rain and thunderstorms, otherwise mostly sunny, temperatures 77 to 82 degrees. Coming up at 5:30, the local news with the Up North Report.
2: This is All Things Considered from NPR News. I'm Elsa Chang in Culver City, California.
14: And I'm Mary Louise Kelly in Washington. The Trump administration says it's asking countries to voluntarily cut off business with Iran to squeeze Iran's economy further. Here's Treasury Secretary Scott Bessent outlining the U.S. plan for, quote, economic D-Day.
15: Let me be clear. Any entity that facilitates money laundering on behalf of Iran will be removed from the U.S. dollar system.
14: But the most critical country that the U.S. needs to get on board is China, and China has already said it will not cooperate. With me in the studio is NPR's Emily Fang. Hey there, Emily.
16: Hi, Mary Louise.
14: Hey. So how is this newest economic pressure campaign against Iran working out? And explain why China is so critical.
16: Right. There's been one big success so far, and that's the United Arab Emirates. It was a big trade hub for Iran, but the UAE said it was cutting off trade ties with Iran earlier this month. But a bigger source of oil revenue for Iran has been from China, and China is where a lot of these front companies, which help Iran move money around, are also based. There were just 24 of them sanctioned by the U.S. Treasury last week. And sanctions experts I've spoken to agree that the U.S. needs China to police this activity itself for it to be successful. But the problem is, as you've mentioned, is China has flatly rejected the U.S.'s new economic pressure campaign last week. And here's one of their foreign ministry spokespeople saying here that China, quote, resolutely opposes illegal unilateral sanctions.
14: So there is precedent here. The U.S. has sanctioned Iran for many years. It has done so without China's help for many years. How have previous rounds worked out? How effective have they been?
16: Not very successfully. And failure to get China on board to support unilateral American sanctions is one of the many reasons that the Obama administration, which was struggling with this issue, it was one of the reasons why it negotiated something called the JCPOA, or what we sometimes call the Iran nuclear deal. This was multilateral. China was involved, and it would cut back some sanctions on Iran because Iran would agree to allow guardrails on its nuclear enrichment program. Here's actually President Obama back all the way in 2015 defending that deal and explaining why the U.S. could not keep up unilateral sanctions on Iran.
17: We'd have to cut off countries like China from the American financial system. And since they happen to be major purchasers of our debt, such actions could trigger severe disruptions in our own economy.
16: Meaning China could punch back by selling its dollar holdings, undermining the American currency. And since then, it's put a law on the books that allows Beijing to disobey American sanctions. Alan Ayer was at the State Department trying to unsuccessfully, I should add, persuade China to buy less Iranian oil during Trump's first term.
0: Some countries you can put pressure on, some you can't. China, you know, we've got so many balls in the air with China. We've got so many various equities, and we, to say nothing of the fact that we've got a state visit coming up.
16: But, you know, that visit from Chinese leader Xi Jinping to the White House in about a month, that could be an opportunity, Ayer said.
14: How so? What kind of opportunity?
16: Well, it's the first Chinese state visit of its kind in more than 10 years, and Richard Nephew, a former sanctions coordinator at the State Department and a deputy special envoy to Iran, he says China may ask for something in return from the U.S.
18: My expectation is that the Chinese will say, well, listen, if you're going to grant us concessions on U.S.-China trade issues, or you're going to agree not to use export controls, and then China might be interested.
14: Might be interested. Maybe a little daylight there.
16: Maybe, but cutting off trade economic activity with Iran completely, unlikely, he says.
14: And Pierre-Emily Fang, thank you.
16: Thank you, Mary Louise.
19: The U.S. government has long maintained a critical early warning system, which looks at the risk of starvation all around the world. Aid organizations and governments rely on it to prepare for and respond to famines. But in August, the Trump administration stopped updating data from three high-risk countries, Afghanistan, Somalia, and Yemen. All three have also seen cuts to U.S. aid. NPR's Duri Buscarin reports.
20: In early August, Jeremy Kneindike was sitting on a flight to Somalia when he did what any good aid worker would do. He took out his phone and checked the country's profile on the famine early warning system, FuseNet.
21: I was like reading the stuff on the plane on the flight over, and I thought, oh, that's weird. Why isn't there anything since June?
20: FuseNet pulls in crop reports, market data, and satellite information to create hyper-localized data that tracks and predicts hunger emergencies across the globe.
3: If a major food crisis is coming, FuseNet can reliably anticipate that 6 to 9 months out.
20: That window allows governments and aid groups to get shipments where they need to be. But that data is now out of date.
3: If you go today to the FuseNet website and you open up the East Africa regional page, Somalia is just grayed out.
20: But when he landed in Mogadishu, the reality soon became clear.
3: We heard of children coming so late to some of the malnutrition stabilization centers that they were dying soon after admission.
20: Years of drought have pushed Somalia to the brink of famine. The UN estimates that more than 6.5 million people are facing acute food insecurity. But in January, the U.S. suspended nearly all aid to Somalia after claiming that Somali officials seized food aid and destroyed a U.S.-funded warehouse.
3: If they allow FuseNet to continue reporting, then they're basically documenting the damage of their own decisions. And I think that's what they don't want.
20: In a statement to NPR, the State Department said that FuseNet's reporting for specific countries has increased or decreased based on shifts in needs, policy priorities, and other factors. Several aid organizations spoke out against the pause in reporting. The State Department told NPR today that FuseNet will reinstate its reports on Somalia, Afghanistan, and Yemen in September.
22: As an expert in the field, I don't have any other indicators that are national in scope of the same quality.
20: Michelle Yurkovich, an expert on food aid policy at the University of Massachusetts Boston, says these UN sources also use FuseNet data.
22: And if governments are allowed to put their thumb on the scale of these systems to influence their projections, the system itself loses its credibility.
20: The Trump administration suspended FuseNet entirely for 6 months after taking office as part of its freeze on all U.S. foreign aid. Colin Thomas Jensen of the Aurora Humanitarian Initiative says not having data for any high-risk place makes it more dangerous for aid groups to work.
23: If you can't get to the place, you can't deliver the food.
20: Thomas Jensen was a senior advisor to USAID in 2024, when FuseNet reports played a critical role in helping organize airdrops of food into Sudan's Nuba Mountains.
23: The livelihoods for tens of millions of people, what people have relied upon for decades, centuries even, to put food on the table, those livelihoods are collapsing because of climate change, less rain, less places for cattle to graze.
20: And with a record El Nino year expected, he fears that these crises will only worsen. Duri Buscarin, NPR News, Washington.
14: To wear shorts at the office or not to wear shorts at the office? Bloomberg recently polled its white-collar clientele, and nearly half of those traders and portfolio managers and strategists, they say short pants are just fine for work. But NPR's Chloe Veltman reports Silicon Valley men are shying away from showing their legs.
24: There are those in the tech industry, like Adam Mosseri, who say yes to shorts in the workplace in 2026.
25: I am pro. I'm definitely a pro.
24: The Instagram head shared his sartorial views earlier this month on the men's fashion and lifestyle podcast, Throwing Fits.
25: But not everyone can pull them off, and not all shorts are created equal.
24: To Silicon Valley fashion stylist Victoria Hitchcock, it doesn't matter if the shorts in question are a tailored pair with lambskin details from Hermes, price tag $1,175, or baggy hand-me-down board shorts from Old Navy.
1: I don't think anything above the knee is appropriate, really. It's distracting.
24: By the way, Hitchcock says this applies to women as well as men. She says she doesn't hold much affection for the dorm room style that prevailed during the tech sector's scrappy dot-com period.
1: Torn jeans, shorts, sloppy holy t-shirts, you know, sneakers with or without laces when half are laced, half are not, or a missing lace.
24: She says male workers across Silicon Valley have been gravitating towards more polished looks in recent years to reflect the maturing industry, employees' growing disposable incomes, and the power of social media influences in the men's style space.
1: It's finally catching up that you've got to dress the part.
4: I would say there has been a move to the more dressed up look. I've definitely noticed a lot less shorts in the office lately.
24: Edwin Z is a data analyst who works in the AI sector.
4: The newer uniform that I typically see are some kind of like straight leg chinos or corduroys, a shirt, and then like a hoodie.
24: But not the type of hoodie that Mark Zuckerberg would have worn in the early days of Facebook.
4: More fitted now, not like oversized, not something like you would wear like lounging around the house.
24: Z is out shopping for work clothes in Hayes Valley. The trendy San Francisco neighborhood has a bunch of upscale menswear stores. At Modern Appeal Clothing, Z admires an elevated take on the classic rugby shirt.
4: Ooh, this is fun.
24: It's made of dark blue fuzzy wool and has bright red, orange and yellow stripes across the middle.
4: It has a collar, so it's like somewhat professional.
24: A roomy chocolate brown suit also catches his eye.
4: This isn't as conservative as a regular suit.
24: But the fashion-forward tech worker dismisses all of the shorts on display, at least as potential workwear.
4: These would be good for, like, if I'm going to my family reunion's, like, picnic and I wanted to dress up a little bit.
24: Derek Guy is a menswear writer based in San Francisco. He says the growing acceptability of shorts in the traditional enclaves of the finance industry and decline in the new economy tech sector may signal a convergence towards the middle.
5: Essentially, everyone's moving to business casual. This very vanilla bland uniform, which is a button-up shirt and non-jeans.
24: Guy says it would be better if everyone just wore whatever they wanted to work, though he acknowledges that this could lead to the level of chaos depicted in a memorable 2009 episode of The Office.
6: Damn it, Meredith, where are your panties?
7: It's casual day.
24: Regardless, Guy says he's not personally a fan of shorts in any business setting. Chloe Veltman, NPR News, wearing trousers to work in San Francisco.
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13: It's 4:18. It's KAXE. Coming up next, we've got our daily dose of phenology with John Latimer. More from All Things Considered. The DHS allegedly conducted a huge surveillance operation during the ICE surge in Minnesota last winter, sweeping up activists, labor unions, and others. We receive support from ICTV, streaming news and information for and about Itasca County at watchictv.org.
8: On today's date, August 31st in the year 2010, an inventory taken at my hummingbird feeder reveals that most, if not all, the males have left the area. I haven't seen a male in several days, and a close observation today is the same. No males. The males have long since departed for the far sunny south. They haven't the same struggles to gain weight that the females and the juveniles have, since they spend very little of their time on their breeding territories doing anything but breeding and eating. They don't assist in the development of the young, and so they aren't too often taxed with any heavy physical exercise. So it doesn't take them long to gain the weight necessary to make the migration, and they're quick to leave the area. Females and juveniles, on the other hand, are visiting the feeders wholesale right now, coming in great droves, and it doesn't take long for them to drink a quart of sugar water from my feeders.
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19: This is All Things Considered from NPR News. I'm Elsa Chang.
14: And I'm Mary Louise Kelly. In Nepal, the search continues for survivors after last week's flash floods, and the scope of the devastation continues to grow.
19: According to Nepal's disaster agency, the death toll in the country is now in the 900s. That's a sharp rise from previous figures.
14: One of the survivors is Kajiman Tamang. He told NPR that last Wednesday he was cutting grass along the river when he got a call from his sister warning him of the floods.
7: We were able to save our lives. That's the big thing for us. All the people were shouting, but I'm thankful that I was able to save my and my family's life. Everything else is destroyed.
14: For now, Tamang is living in a water buffalo shelter with his family and his buffaloes.
19: Nepal's army has deployed nearly 9,000 personnel in the search for survivors, including at hydropower sites in the country. Many are still trapped in flooded tunnels dug deep into the mountainside. Though hundreds of hydropower workers have been rescued, an executive from Nepal's Independent Power Producers Association told NPR that the country does not have, quote, enough technology, equipment, and expertise to mount successful rescue operation at hydropower projects.
14: Meanwhile, social media has been full of appeals from people still searching for their loved ones.
9: Our parents, Shubhian, Sumit, were in Nepal when the floods hit.
10: I just hope that my mom and dad are safe.
19: More than 4,000 people overall are still missing, including approximately 80 Americans and hundreds more foreigners. As NPR's Dia Hadid reports, many of those foreigners appear to have been worshippers on a sacred pilgrimage.
11: I'm looking for my brother-in-law.
12: Gaurav Khare's brother-in-law, Vivek Srivastav, lived in Atlanta. He was an American biotech scientist, the kind of person who believed
11: the life is all about serving people.
12: He was dearly loved, and he can't be found.
11: For the last 4 or 5 days, we have been in search for him.
12: Srivastav was on a pilgrimage alongside 10 others to Mount Kailash. It's a Himalayan mountain sacred to Hindus, Buddhists, Jains, and indigenous Tibetan religions. And for the faithful, visiting Mount Kailash
26: is one of the most important things that they will do as they approach the last leg of their life.
12: Hindulsan Gupta is a historian of religion. He says Hindus believe Mount Kailash
26: is the ultimate abode of Lord Shiva,
12: a god associated with power and destruction, one of the most important Hindu deities. So
26: scaling this mountain is prohibited.
12: Pilgrims walk some 33 miles around the mountain base, about 3 days' trek, and
26: it's high up in the mountains, the oxygen levels are not high.
12: It's hard to breathe. That's why Shubham Kumar told NPR that he and his wife begged his retired in-laws not to go. They were part of a group of 32 pilgrims, now missing.
27: We told them not to go. It is a very difficult route, but they were destined to go there.
12: Destined to go. Mount Kailash is in Chinese-held Tibet. Most pilgrims get there by crossing through neighbouring Nepal.
27: But uske baad wo log immigration pe gaye hain.
12: Like many pilgrims, Kumar says he last heard from his in-laws as they reached a border crossing.
27: But after that, there is no communication.
12: That crossing was close to where a glacier fell into a valley, blocked a river, causing water to shoot through the debris. Footage from the incident showed a furious wave engulfing a border crossing.
28: A well-constructed concrete building just vanished.
12: That's Jagadish Vasudev, known as Sadhguru, who leads a spiritual group known as the Isha Foundation. They lost 80 pilgrims on the border. And during an event on Sunday in Nepal, Vasudev said those pilgrims were disciplined and had departed early to the border crossing to avoid crowds.
28: I only wish we didn't have so much discipline.
12: He urged followers to accept that their fellow pilgrims had died because of human-induced warming that's causing Himalayan glaciers to melt faster and because there was no warning of the impending flood.
28: Don't try to find philosophical explanation to this. This is the reality of our existence right now.
12: He called for action on climate change to protect the Himalayas, saying an ancient pilgrimage should not fade away.
28: It's important for our culture, our civilization, and it's very important for Nepal's economy also.
12: But some experts say perhaps too many pilgrims are making the journey these days, causing even more damage to the fragile ecosystem around Mount Kailash. Sengupta, the historian of religion, says those who revere Mount Kailash have a responsibility to ensure
26: at the very least, pilgrims don't have to die to fulfill their devotion.
12: Protecting pilgrims by protecting Mount Kailash, by protecting the planet it exists on. Tia Hadid, NPR News.
14: This next story is about taking plastic and converting it into cookies. Yes, cookies. This is a process that might help deal with pollution and other problems. NPR science reporter Ari Daniel reports.
0: Transforming plastic into a snack may sound a little tough to swallow, but Lahiro Jayakoti, a synthetic microbiologist at Southern Illinois University Carbondale, says, just think of a cow.
3: Can you eat grass? No. But cow, take the grass and it produces milk. We use milk to make many, many different products.
0: In other words, living creatures are like chemistry labs, converting raw ingredients into new materials. Microbes excel at this kind of thing, so Jayakoti decided to try genetically engineering yeast to digest plastic, specifically the kind often used in water bottles and food packaging. PhD student Sandhya Jayasekra first took the intact plastic, along with ground-up corn husks and stalks, and broke it all down into simpler molecules.
15: So that those molecules are available as a food for the yeast.
0: She then gave it to the yeast, which processed this mix of disintegrated plastic and corn to make a gluey protein paste, which Jayasekra mixed with vanilla and beta carotene that were produced by other yeast and different food ingredients like oatmeal. A 3D food printer then turned that slurry into small cookies. Here's Lahiro Jayakoti.
3: There is no micro or nano plastic embedded into this cookie. So we are not eating plastic.
0: Nor has anyone actually eaten the cookie yet. There are still safety tests to be done. The process is pricey, uses a lot of energy, and not much of the plastic makes it into the final cookie.
3: This is a proof of concept, right?
15: Kind of a beginning of a journey.
0: Still, the researchers say they hope the cookies may at some point be made from plastic waste on site in extreme or difficult environments, like outer space or disaster zones. This work was presented at the American Chemical Society meeting in Chicago last week.
16: I think the concept is right on the mark.
0: Pamela Silver is a synthetic biologist at Harvard Medical School who wasn't involved in the research. She says the idea of turning plastic into food isn't new. The real barriers to making it a reality tend to be scalability, cost, and texture.
16: Texture comes from fats. So in all the foods you eat, meat, cheese, everything you eat, it's the fat that makes you enjoy it.
0: There's not much fat in these new plastic-derived cookies, but Silver welcomes this kind of thinking, which may one day provide a sweeter solution to a less-than-palatable problem. Ari Daniel, NPR News.
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17: 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The Beltrami County Historical Society in Bemidji will close its museum galleries beginning September 1st for a full renovation of its permanent exhibit. The museum's gift shop and Marchand Library and Archives will remain open Wednesday through Saturday from 10 to 4. The galleries are expected to reopen in November. Programming is supported in part by the Minnesota Department of Public Safety. Ask anyone with a DWI if it was worth it. Don't drive impaired. Drive sober. Drive smart. After Dark is our late-night Saturday show outside the normal KAXE mix. Tune in after Green Cheese at 9 p.m. to hear Diane Ott, who will be playing back-to-school rock and blues.
1: This is National Native News. I'm Jill Freitas. Kenai's annual Silver Salmon Derby will not return this year in response to poor silver salmon runs in the Kenai River. The Kenai Chamber of Commerce and Visitor Center, which hosts the competition each year, announced the decision last week. This year's derby was scheduled to happen the second week of September. The annual event is billed as the world's most responsible fishing tournament. That's because it awards prizes based on a fish weight that is closest to a random number. That's instead of awarding the biggest fish caught, which organizers say can incentivize harmful catch and release strategies. In the chamber's announcement, Executive Director Samantha Springer said the decision to cancel the derby was difficult, but aligns with the competition's commitment to responsible fishing. The announcement came the same day the Alaska Department of Fish and Game extended limits on the Kenai River silver salmon sport fishery. Traditionally, the fishery bag limit increases from 2 large fish to 3 large fish on September 1st. The department is keeping the limit to 2 fish through the end of November. Like the Derby, the department says its decision is due to a below-average silver run. The state says that indicates weak returns to Cook Inlet. Patrick Fowler is a fisheries management coordinator for the state. He says the department does not count the Kenai River's coho run the same way it counts other salmon species, like king and sockeye. Instead, Fowler says they use several data points to determine when a run may be lower than usual. Fowler says the combination of data points suggests this year's silver salmon run is stronger than in 2024, but weaker than last year. In the press release, the chamber says it will consider hosting the 2027 Derby earlier in the year. The announcement comes on the heels of a lackluster sockeye season in the Kenai River, and as the river's king fishery remains closed outright due to poor runs. On August 10th, the last day the state counted fish for Kenai River late-run sockeye, a little over a million fish had been counted. That's lower than the cumulative counts for each of the last 4 years, and about a quarter of how many were counted during last year's record season. This story was provided by KDLL's Ashlyn O'Hara. The National Congress of American Indians is bringing tribal leaders together to identify priorities for an upcoming federal consultation on violence against women. NCAI's Violence Against Women Task Force will host 2 consultation meetings for tribal leaders and organizations. The meetings will help participants develop talking points and strategies ahead of the Justice Department's annual government-to-government consultation with tribal nations. That consultation is led by the Office on Violence Against Women and provides tribal leaders an opportunity to raise concerns and priorities directly with federal officials. NCAI will hold one of its preparatory meetings virtually and another in person at the Tulalip Resort in Washington State. The organization says both will focus on issues tribal leaders want addressed during the federal consultation. On this day in 1830, Chickasaw leaders signed the Treaty of Franklin with the United States in Tennessee. The agreement called for the Chickasaw Nation to give up its remaining homelands east of the Mississippi River in exchange for suitable territory west of Arkansas. But the agreement allowed Chickasaw representatives to inspect the proposed western lands before relocation. They ultimately determined the land was unsuitable. I'm Jill Freitas.

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1: Hear that? 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
3: From NPR News, this is All Things Considered. I'm Mary Louise Kelly in Washington.
4: And I'm Elsa Chang in Culver City, California. A second person has been found dead, and more than a dozen are still unaccounted for. This is after severe flash flooding in Grand Canyon National Park on Saturday. A cloudburst had dumped half an inch to an inch of rain in about 30 minutes at the top of the canyon. Water runoff then raced down steep cliffs and creeks more than 4,000 feet to the bottom of the canyon, where people were hiking, camping, and floating on the Colorado River. Bridges and other infrastructure have been wiped out. Chris Clements from member station KNAU in Flagstaff, Arizona, joins us now with the latest on the search and rescue efforts. Hi, Chris.
5: Hi.
4: So all of this devastation, I mean, it's been so sudden, and I know that new information is still coming in, but what is the latest at this point?
5: Yeah, so today Grand Canyon National Park's Facebook page said that a second body had been recovered after announcing the first known fatality yesterday, and we really don't have further details on that at this time, but a Park Service press release yesterday did say a total of 15 people were unaccounted for after Saturday's flood event. Officials say they found two bodies since then, and search and rescue efforts have been ongoing, but storms continue to hover over the canyon, and officials at the Park Service said in a social media post that they are likely going to impact rescue efforts today.
4: And how many people were in the canyon when the flooding hit on Saturday? Do we know?
5: So we don't have official numbers yet. The Park Service hasn't been talking directly with reporters, but this time of year, there are typically hundreds of people on trails inside the canyon or staying at Phantom Ranch at the bottom, where there are cabins and a campground. And of course, scores of people float on down the Colorado River. The river was briefly closed, actually, which is pretty unusual, but it's open again now. And we're hearing also that park officials have scheduled a press conference for a few hours from now, and we hope to learn a little bit more from that as well.
4: Okay, well, you mentioned that weather is coming. As this search continues for survivors, do we think more flooding is possible?
5: Yes, the Grand Canyon has been under a flash flood warning all day, and that's expected to be in effect until midnight local time, and that includes much of northern Arizona. Earlier today, one of my colleagues at KNAU spoke to meteorologist Justin Jondreau at the National Weather Service, and he talked about how Saturday's rainstorm fell on hundreds of square miles of burnt forest on the canyon's north rim, and that contributed to the flooding. That area was burned last year during the Dragon Bravo fire.
6: The unburned areas, we think, contributed to the majority of the flooding. There was some rain on the burn scar, but it was kind of a small area of the burn scar.
5: And so in the Grand Canyon, all creeks and drainages lead to the Colorado River. Mm-hmm. And when rain hits the area in a big way like it just did, creeks like that one that saw a lot of flooding on Saturday funnel water with a serious ferocity. If you look at social media posts from Saturday, the river and the creek look like they're filled with a muddy, viscous, copper-colored liquid, the consistency of concrete.
4: Wow. And beyond this search for missing people, how else is the flooding affecting the whole park right now?
5: Yeah, one big way it's affected the park, Elsa, is it damaged the main drinking water supply for the South Rim. And that's a pipeline that starts on the North Rim, goes down to the bottom of the canyon, and then to the Colorado River, and then up to the South Rim. So today, the Park Service said that that damage means hotels on the South Rim will have to stop booking guests, and visitors to the Rim will need to conserve water.
4: That is Chris Clements from member station KNAU in Flagstaff, Arizona. Thank you, Chris.
5: Thanks so much.
3: Jurors are deliberating in the Las Vegas trial of Dwayne Davis. Davis is the former gang leader accused of orchestrating the drive-by killing back in 1996 of rap icon Tupac Shakur. Steve Futterman has been covering the trial. He is on the line now from outside the courthouse. Hey, Steve.
7: Hi, Mary Louise.
3: Bring us up to speed with what happened today in court, where I understand two very different viewpoints were presented to do with previous statements made by Dwayne Davis.
7: Yeah, that's right. The key evidence in this case has always been comments from Dwayne Davis in his memoir and in interviews with the media and police, where he admits providing the gun used in the killing and being in the vehicle that drove up alongside Tupac Shakur. The prosecutor, Binu Palal, told jurors today this was a classic gang revenge killing, that Davis wanted payback after Shakur assaulted his nephew at the MGM Grand Hotel after a Mike Tyson fight.
8: And Dwayne Davis, in the culture of gangs, could not let that stand. And so what did he do? He acquired a firearm, got his group together, and went hunting for Mr. Shakur.
3: Steve, back up. For people who have not been following this as closely as you, everything we just heard there was events that are alleged to have taken place in 1996. Why has it taken so long for somebody to face charges in this killing?
7: Well, the case was basically a cold case until 2019. That's when Davis wrote that memoir. He gave numerous details about what he did that night, how he was planning to pull the trigger. He actually said that he would have been the one to shoot Shakur, except he was on the passenger side of the vehicle and Shakur was next to the driver's side. Well, you can imagine what Vegas police thought after they found out about that. They restarted the investigation. Still, it took 4 years to bring the actual charges. The prosecution today played a number of segments of Davis telling police and interviewers that he was involved. Now, at the end of the prosecution's closing, jurors were told, believe him.
8: For nearly 18 years, Dwayne Davis has told the police, television, books, YouTube interviewers, anybody that will listen, he has told. He is responsible for the murder of Tupac Shakur. Tell him you hear him. Find him guilty.
3: So how did the defense counter that, deal with all these statements made by Davis?
7: Well, the defense argument all along has been, don't believe our client. And defense attorney Michael Sanft said Davis was exaggerating and embellishing. He accused law enforcement of believing everything Davis said without verification. At one point, he said Davis himself never saw or even read the memoir. Now, the attorney also challenged whether Davis was even in Las Vegas the night of the shooting. Why, he asked, isn't there anything, something showing Davis in town that night?
8: How about paperwork? Receipts, things that would indicate that, hey, I bought some stuff here in Las Vegas. How about phone records? How about photographs? These people, when you go to a fight, you want to memorialize a moment with a photograph. What about something like that for Mr. Davis?
7: Now, the defense also suggested that law enforcement also ignored other possible theories.
3: All right. Well, so now this is all in the hands of the jury. Deliberations have begun.
7: That's right. Always hard to predict how that will go. Could take 5 minutes, 5 hours, 5 days. If Davis is found guilty, he faces a maximum penalty of life in prison. And in a strange coincidence, next Monday, September 7th, marks the 30th anniversary of the shooting of Tupac Shakur.
3: Steve Futterman reporting from Las Vegas. Thank you, Steve.
7: Thanks, Mary Louise.

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1: 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I'm Andrew DeZingle. 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Bemidji Beer, nice catch. Minnesota's summer heat and unpredictable rainfall are creating drought conditions across much of the state, which can stress neighborhood trees. The Minnesota DNR is encouraging watering newly planted and established residential trees to stay healthy during dry conditions. The City of Cohasset Parks and Rec Department invites you to Workout Wednesdays now through September at Tioga Beach. Gather at 8:30 a.m. each Wednesday for gentle stretching and walking. Now it's time for North Star Stories here on People Power Radio, KAXE.
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3: With headlines from around the state, I'm Zan Holston. Coming up, new music from a Minnesota icon. But first, from farm fields to wild rice beds and northern lakes, Minnesota's drought is shaping harvests and ending some summer recreation early. Weekend rain was patchy, with less than an inch recorded throughout the state. Nearly 80% of the state is in a drought, and half the state is classified as being in severe or extreme conditions. In East Central Minnesota, the Mille Lacs Band Natural Resources Commissioner says low water is complicating the Manuman harvest that started last week. Manuman is the Ojibwe word for wild rice.
4: Some of the rice that I've seen out there, it looks really good. But the question is there enough water to float the canoes underneath it to harvest it?
3: Low water has also ended tubing seasons near Detroit Lakes in western Minnesota on the Otter Tail River, and it's cutting off some boaters from lifts and harbors near Longville in north central Minnesota. One deal is linking two nonprofits and affecting health care for hundreds of thousands of Minnesotans. The merger between North Memorial and the Northwest Metro and Sanford Health's Greater Minnesota Network is moving forward with a caveat. The Attorney General's office says the merger can proceed under a 10-year state oversight agreement. It affects 55,000 North Memorial patients a month at its two hospitals and 20-plus clinics. South Dakota-based Sanford Health operates 20 Minnesota medical centers and 74 clinics. The merger preserves North Memorial's Level 1 Trauma Center. A Minneapolis independent journalist says federal investigators went around a judge to get 6 months of her phone records. Now, Georgia Fort wants a federal court to order the records returned or destroyed. A judge had rejected a warrant request for Fort's YouTube data, finding no probable cause. Homeland Security then issued its own administrative summons under a customs law, a demand that did not require a judge's approval. T-Mobile complied, providing more than 10,000 calls and texts. Fort, former CNN journalist Don Lemon, and seven others faced charges related to an anti-ICE protest at a St. Paul church last winter during Operation Metro Surge. That case is one piece of a broader statewide record of federal immigration operations now being compiled. The new Minnesota Truth Council, created by the governor, has already started to document the broader impact of Operation Metro Surge with its first of four meetings last week. The 18-person council is documenting alleged rights violations and the effects on families, businesses, schools, and local communities. Members say their role is to preserve those experiences and identify possible legal action and policy change.
5: Justice may not come in the near future, but we're creating a record so that justice can happen at some point in the future.
3: The council will issue a final report with findings and recommendations December 1st. Vance Belter's attorneys now claim his killings of Melissa and Mark Hortman were justified because he was trying to make a lawful citizen's arrest. They also argue a state trial after his federal conviction would be double jeopardy, and they want his state trial moved outside the Twin Cities. Belter pleaded guilty to murder and stalking charges earlier this year in connection to last year's attacks and is serving two life terms plus 40 years. The Leech Lake Band of Ojibwe in north central Minnesota has opened a new shelter that's designed to keep homeless families together while they work toward permanent housing. The band cut the ribbon last week on the Two Sisters Lodge, or the Nezhushimeag Wigwam Shelter in Bena, reserving 54 of its 56 beds for families. The band's homeless services director tells Amper Station KAXE the design removes a barrier as parents focus on getting on their feet.
6: So if the parents are doing whatever they need to do, financial literacy, you know, life skills classes, the kids can be in the playroom and they don't have to worry about, you know, finding childcare.
3: Just northwest of Leech Lake, the Red Lake Nation is also opening a space designed to help kids, a new child development center. The Ojibwe Immersion Charter School is Minnesota's first tribal community schoolyard. Walking trails, a garden, and medicinal plants turn outdoor time into land-based learning for about 150 students and staff. And finally, take a peek inside Prince's infamous vault and get a glimpse across his whole career. A newly released album features 10 unreleased rarities, ranging from a teenage purple one in 1977 to one of his last performances in 2016. The album is called Timeless. For North Star Stories, I'm Zan Holston.
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0: This is All Things Considered from NPR News. I'm Elsa Chang.
7: And I'm Mary Louise Kelly. Small businesses are still feeling the pain of tariffs recently from rising trade tensions with Canada, but also still the tariffs ruled illegal back in February. NPR's Stephen Bissaha spoke with a comic shop owner dealing with the uncertainty around tariffs, old and new.
8: Alter Ego Comics has been on Lima, Ohio's Main Street for 23 years.
9: First thing you're going to notice is we have a life-size Darth Vader and Stormtrooper when you walk in the door. And
8: Mark Boker owns the shop.
9: So I forgot about R2-D2. He's up front, too.
8: Boker considers himself comics-obsessed and a practitioner of stoicism, a mindset that involves letting go of what you can't control. But the last year and a half of tariffs have made that much, much harder.
9: It's become a challenge to try and remain stoic and focus on the four walls of my shop when it seems like the world is on fire.
8: That fire goes back to April last year. President Trump raised tariffs on countries across the globe, including China. That's where Boker's biggest revenue driver, action figures, are made. To cover that extra cost, Boker raised prices by adding a tariff fee for customers.
9: The reality is our action figure business was down 50% last year. And I have a feeling that a lot of that had to do with tariffs.
8: Boker recently decided to get rid of the fee and just eat that extra tariff cost himself because it was costing him business. Companies did get a sign of some tariff relief in February. The Supreme Court ruled Trump's main tariff tool illegal, and businesses have since been getting billions of dollars refunded. Boker's supplier is the one who should actually get the refund. It paid the tariffs directly and then passed some of it to Boker. But the supplier told him it hasn't received anything yet, so there's no refund to share with him.
9: I don't know if they're really being truthful with me, saying that they haven't gotten anything back or they don't know anything about the refunds or, you know, yada, yada, yada.
8: Boker decided to just drop the issue and forget about getting that money back. He's got a 20-year relationship with his supplier and doesn't want to risk antagonizing it by pushing for a refund. Today, there are still other tariffs raising the cost of his action figures. And there's another possible tariff threat down the line for his comics, the growing trade war between the U.S. and Canada. Comics are not included in this round of tariffs, but that could change if the trade war keeps escalating.
9: Most comic books that are sold throughout the world are printed in Canada, and that includes comics by Marvel and DC and Image Comics and basically all the comic publishers.
8: Despite all these headwinds, Boker says business this year is up. There's a comic book renaissance right now, boosting his sales. But while many customers are still buying, others are tightening their budgets because of rising prices caused in part by tariffs.
9: Everything I sell is not necessary, you know, but it is an escape. And, you know, we are leaning into that. But at the end of the day, they have to have money in their bank account in order to pay for this stuff.
8: And those real-world prices have caused some customers to

0: for a pair of penguin flippers, a tuxedo coat, and a black top hat. Over the next hour, he reenacts a string of penguin classics, say, Wuthering Heights.
1: Here you go, you're Margot Robbie. And I'll be Jacob Elordi.
0: It is, in a word, ridiculous. 38-year-old Francesca Moody saw it at the Fringe a couple of years ago and loved it enough to sign on as a producer. Moody is also the producer who helped bring Fleabag to the Fringe in 2013 and Baby Reindeer in 2019. Those shows eventually became global television hits, and they gave Moody a reputation for being the producer with that magic touch to spot things early. But ask her how she decides what to produce, and she doesn't want to talk much about strategy or numbers.
2: I think ultimately it's all about my personal taste, because I'm a producer who's really led by their gut.
0: In fact, Moody says trying to predict what will be a commercial success can ruin the exact thing she's looking for.
2: As soon as I deviate from that and I pick something because I think it's going to be super commercial and go straight to the West End, or because it's going to be adapted into the next TV series, it just won't be as good.
0: Take Fleabag. When Moody first got involved, Phoebe Waller-Bridge hadn't written much of a script.
3: It was really one page.
2: Yeah, it was really one page. And we really didn't know what it was yet at all.
0: But she thought it was funny and rich, so she reserved a venue in Edinburgh. You know the rest.
2: You know you get that fizzy feeling when you read something that you think is really exciting and it doesn't really matter that it's not all there yet.
0: This year, another artist Moody is betting on is Australian writer and performer Hannah Riley. Her one-woman show, Roleplay, is about feminism, sex, and the personas we build online. Riley says from the get-go, she could tell Moody was interested in making the same kind of work she was.
4: Which is something that really exists in the grey, that is messy and knotty and provocative, and that isn't a clean, tidy story.
0: But these days, Moody's shows also come with expectations outside the theater. India Scarlett Kolb says she bought a ticket to Roleplay because it had Moody's name on it.
5: I wanted to kind of see what the next hit of the Fringe would be.
0: And that's the paradox. Moody's reputation for finding the next big thing can make people expect exactly that. But not every Moody production becomes a hit. A 2023 satire musical about ex-Italian Prime Minister Silvio Berlusconi was a commercial and critical flop. But that uncertainty is part of what The Fringe is for, Moody says.
2: The Fringe is this place for messy, complicated, unfinished, scrappy stuff. Because it's those bits that you'll find the magic in. Yeah!
0: Which brings us back to Gary Starr. Damian Warren Smith's show heads to New York this fall, but he says he never created it with a message or TV adaptation in mind.
6: It's completely non-political. It is pure escapism.
0: Maybe that's what Moody is really betting on, not the next Fleabag, just something strange enough and true enough to be worth the risk. Rebecca Rossman, NPR News, Edinburgh.

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0: 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The Calumet Public Library has a pie social fundraiser Thursday, September 3rd from 1:30 to 3:30. Enjoy a slice while helping the library to provide programs, activities, and resources for the community. Weather tonight, mostly clear skies, lows in the upper 50s. Tomorrow, sunny to start with increasing clouds, highs 78 to 81 degrees, west winds 5 to 10, gusting higher. Overnight, lows in the upper 50s with a slight chance of showers.
1: These appeals can take a lot of work. Not like Iraq or Saudi Arabia where you're going to stick a needle in the ground and the oil's just going to flow out.
2: The Trump administration says a new agreement will give the U.S. access to immense amounts of Venezuelan oil. Is that true?
3: For Monday, August 31st, this is All Things Considered from NPR News.
2: I'm Elsa Chang.
3: And I'm Mary Louise Kelly. The changing nature of warfare is driving the U.S. military to find new ways to feed troops.
2: Now, meals have to be smaller and lighter.
4: You can pull those out and kind of keep them in a pocket so it's easier to get to, easier nutrition.
3: Also, an investigation from NPR and Boston University finds that heat kills thousands of Americans every year.
2: But officials drastically undercount the number of deaths.
3: And as the world continues to mourn Dolly Parton, many are holding her up as a model Christian.
5: We as Tennesseans have seen all of the things that God guided her and led her to do.
2: First, this news.
6: Live from NPR News in Washington, I'm Louise Schiavone. Stocks closed down and oil prices surged after the U.S. and Iran traded fire Sunday in the Middle East. Brent crude futures rose above $90 a barrel. U.S. benchmark West Texas Intermediate crude rose above $86 a barrel. With his announcement that the U.S. is poised to acquire vast amounts of Venezuela's untapped oil reserves, President Trump says the future is bright for substantially lower gas prices. But is it? Francisco Rinaldi is director of the Latin American Energy Program at Rice University's Baker Institute. He's skeptical.
7: In the short term, it's very unlikely that it will lower gas prices. In the longer term, if Venezuela produces much more, it will lead to slightly lower oil prices, which would help with gas prices. But just to give you an idea, Venezuela is going to add 300,000, 400,000 barrels per day of production, and disruptions in the Middle East are about 10 million barrels of production.
6: All of this as G20 finance ministers meet in Asheville, North Carolina. State authorities in North Carolina have arrested a 17-year-old girl in connection with the May attack on a mosque in San Diego. NPR's Odette Youssef reports.
8: The minor is charged with 3 felony counts of first-degree murder, one for each of the victims, Mansour Kaziha, Nadir Awad, and Amin Abdullah. She is also charged with conspiracy to commit first-degree murder against worshippers at the mosque and against worshippers at a Jewish temple and black students at a public high school. The 2 gunmen died by suicide before they went to the temple or the school. They were males aged 17 and 18. Writings they apparently left behind outline anti-Semitic, anti-feminist, white nationalist views. According to the charging documents, the teenage girl in North Carolina had worked out plans with them in advance to live stream the shootings and to disseminate their writings. Odette Youssef, NPR News.
6: A new investigation from NPR and Boston University finds that heat contributes to thousands more deaths each year in the U.S. than official records show. NPR's Alejandra Barundo reports.
9: NPR and Boston University used a statistical model to figure out that there are likely 5 times as many heat-related deaths each year in the U.S. as otherwise noted. That's likely because heat's influence on deaths can be really hard to identify, but doctors and other experts know it is killing people. Quinn Adams is an epidemiologist at Boston University and a partner in the research with NPR.
10: We know that during extreme heat events, a lot of people who do die because they have pre-existing conditions.
9: Heat can worsen a heart condition or a kidney problem, for example. Adams hopes the data will motivate policymakers to find solutions, because climate change is only making long, hot summers like this one even more dangerous. Alejandra Burunda, NPR News.
6: This is NPR. In Nepal and China, officials say deaths from a flash flood and landslide last week now exceed 900, with more than 4,000 missing. Rescue efforts are now focused on tunnels at hydropower sites clogged with mud. Authorities in the Democratic Republic of Congo say that more than 6,000 Ebola cases have been identified there. Close to 3,000 people have died in this fastest-growing Ebola outbreak in history. Whether or not it's okay for men to wear shorts to the office is a hot topic this summer, with nearly half of the white-collar financial industry workers surveyed in a recent Bloomberg poll saying shorts are okay. But NPR's Chloe Veltman reports some men in Silicon Valley might disagree.
11: In 2026, there are some shorts-wearing outliers in tech, like Adam Mosseri. The Instagram head spoke about his sartorial choices recently on the Throwing Fits podcast.
12: But I am pro. I'm definitely a pro.
11: But Silicon Valley fashion stylist Victoria Hitchcock says while dorm room style may have been de rigueur during the dot-com boom days, male tech industry workers have been gravitating away from shorts.
13: I don't think anything above the knee is appropriate, really. It's distracting.
11: Hitchcock says Silicon Valley's shift towards more polished men's looks in recent years reflects the maturing industry, employees' growing disposable incomes, and the power of social media influencers in the men's style space. Chloe Veltman, NPR News.
6: At the U.S. Open, tennis fourth seed Novak Djokovic lost in the first round of play Sunday. A clearly ill 39-year-old Djokovic lost in five sets to Mariano Navone of Argentina. I'm Luis Schiavone, NPR News.
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3: 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I'm Mary Louise Kelly in Washington.
15: And I'm Elsa Chang in Culver City, California. For the past 6 months, U.S. gas prices have been sky high as the country has been at war with Iran. Now, the Trump administration has announced a deal to acquire 65 billion barrels of oil from Venezuela, which means drivers all over the country want to know, will we get relief from these high gas prices anytime soon? NPR Energy Report. Reporter Willa Rubin joins us now. Hi, Willa.
16: Hi, Elsa.
15: Okay, well, let's start with what's happening now. Like, have there been any immediate price changes because of this news?
16: So not for gas and diesel prices. Right now, nationally, gasoline prices are averaging a little over $4 a gallon. That's around where they've been over the past few months. Now, I've been watching the price of crude oil. It actually ticked up very slightly since the news of the Venezuela deal. Huh. I spoke with Jaime Brito. He's the executive director of refining and oil products for Dow Jones Energy about whether he thinks this deal could affect anything soon for American drivers, especially before the midterms. And here's what he said.
17: It's not going to change, you know, market fundamentals in 2026. It's not going to change consumer prices next year. And so I don't see any direct way in which this can benefit, you know, voters or consumers between now and November, let's say, of this year.
16: Yeah, you know, fuel prices have been a real sore point among Americans. A gallon of gas is up 40% in the last 6 months. The price of diesel is within 20 cents of an all-time high.
15: Wait, explain this to me. I mean, Venezuela is sitting on so much oil, right? Why would this not make a difference?
16: You are right. Venezuela is sitting on a ton of oil, but that does not mean that it's possible to extract or refine all of that oil that it's sitting on anytime soon, because the fields also that are being discussed, they're largely underdeveloped. And also, a lot of Venezuela's existing oil infrastructure has been in disrepair. Alejandro Velasco, a historian at New York University, he says if you were to walk around oil facilities there right now,
18: you would see rusted equipment, which is indication of corrosion, lack of upkeep, lack of maintenance.
16: You'd see leaks, broken fences where copper thieves came in to steal wire. Velasco and other analysts say it will take years and billions of dollars to repair or build new infrastructure. There are also, you know, a lot of questions about this deal, like who is going to run it? The U.S. does not have a national oil company. And on Venezuela's side, the country is run by an unelected interim president. All this to say, this oil will not be showing up at the pump or in the U.S. strategic reserve anytime soon.
15: Also, let's remind everyone, a lot of what's going on with gas prices is directly connected to the Strait of Hormuz, right?
16: Totally. Venezuela's contribution to the global oil supply is small. It's only about 1%. And the Strait of Hormuz is a much bigger factor. Normally, you know, pre-war, about a fifth of the world's oil supply passed through the strait. Over this past weekend, the U.S. and Iran started trading fire again. And Patrick DeHaan, a petroleum analyst at GasBuddy, he put the Venezuela deal in this context.
19: While there's the potential that years down the road, there's going to be significant sums of additional oil in the market, none of that matters now. What matters now is that there are new escalations and that risk is in real time.
16: And, you know, plus Ukraine has been firing at Russian refineries. That's taken a bunch of refining capacity offline and it's shrunk the global supply of refined oil.
15: And real quick, Willa, is there anything else the Trump administration is doing to try to bring down gas prices?
16: Yes, they're trying to do some things that could lower the price of gas a bit. They've approved an extension to a waiver of the Jones Act to make it easier for more ships to deliver oil to U.S. ports. They're also letting oil producers roll out what's called a winter blend gasoline a little early, which is cheaper for producers to make. It could boost the gas supply a little bit, but nothing is a silver bullet.
15: No silver bullet. That is NPR's Willa Rubin. Thank you, Willa.
16: Thank you so much.
20: Let's stay with this new agreement that the Trump administration is celebrating, saying it will give the U.S. access to vast amounts of Venezuelan oil. But as you just heard, it may be years before the oil actually gets to U.S. gas pumps. And as John Otis reports, the deal could help keep Venezuela's unpopular U.S.-backed interim president in power.
21: Trump calls it, quote, the biggest oil deal in world history. Under the 25-year agreement announced Friday, the U.S. government will partner with an unnamed private company to develop 17 untapped oil fields in Venezuela. Trump claims the deal will double American petroleum reserves by giving the U.S. majority control over 65 billion barrels of Venezuela's proven oil reserves.
22: Los ingresos de nuestro país llegarían a un total de 209,335 millones de dólares.
21: For her part, Venezuela's acting president, Delcy Rodriguez, claimed in a speech that the arrangement will bring her country jobs, foreign investment, and more than $209 billion in oil taxes.
22: Nuestro país tiene las mayores reservas petroleras del mundo, pero tener recursos bajo tierra no es suficiente.
21: Our country has the largest oil reserves in the world, she said. But what good is it if it remains in the ground? It's a dramatic U-turn for Venezuela. Its socialist government spent much of the past 25 years lambasting Washington, shooing away U.S. oil companies and nationalizing their assets. That's the late President Hugo Chavez in 2007, celebrating his seizure of U.S.-operated oil fields in eastern Venezuela. Eventually, amid government mismanagement, corruption, and U.S. sanctions, Venezuela's oil production plummeted. In January this year, U.S. military forces removed authoritarian leader Nicolas Maduro from power and established a pro-Washington government led by Rodriguez. Trump then called on U.S. oil companies to invest $100 billion in Venezuela. But later, at a White House summit with U.S. oil majors, ExxonMobil CEO Darren Woods was wary.
23: We first got into Venezuela back in the 1940s. We've had our assets seized there twice. And so you can imagine to reenter a third time would require some pretty significant changes.
21: Venezuela has made some of those changes, like reducing taxes and allowing international arbitration for contract disputes. But Francisco Monaldi, who directs the Latin America Energy Program at Rice University, says U.S. firms still complain about high taxes, opaque bidding procedures, and rampant influence peddling.
24: If you talk to the big companies here, they are all
7: really concerned about how things are being handled.
21: Oil production has inched up this year from just below to just above 1 million barrels per day. But that's a far cry from the 3.4 million daily barrels Venezuela produced back in the 1990s. It marks the first time Washington will become directly involved in oil production since World War II. But there are few details, and it remains unclear whether private oil companies will follow Trump's lead.
1: My gut reaction is that this doesn't make any difference whatsoever.
21: Amy Myers Jaffe is an energy expert at New York University. She says Venezuela's oil fields, pipelines, refineries, and ports are all badly degraded, and that ramping up production will take years.
1: These fields that take a lot of work. It's not like Iraq or Saudi Arabia where you're going to stick a needle in the ground and the oil is just going to flow out.
21: Many average Venezuelans are also skeptical. Now, the Americans will practically own all our oil, says Caracas resident Margarita Yepes. Even so, David Smiley, a Venezuela scholar at Tulane University, says the oil deal could provide a boost to acting President Rodriguez. She heads a deeply unpopular authoritarian regime which has denied opposition demands for free elections.
2: They do not want to relinquish power, and they know that pleasing the Trump administration and getting U.S. investment is key.
21: As a result, he says, the oil deal might speed up Venezuela's economy, but slow down its transition to democracy. For NPR News, I'm John Otis.
15: In Nashville, murals of Dolly Parton are covered in flowers, cards, and novena candles with Dolly's face where Mother Mary's face usually is. Some cards are calling her Saint Dolly. Since her passing, many in Nashville, where Parton lived for many years, have praised her as an example of how to live a Christian life. Mariana Baca-Yao of member station WPLN in Nashville reports from a church holding communion in Dolly's honor.
4: In East Nashville, a historic church has been decked in pink flowers, the altar draped in a quilt of many colors to celebrate Dolly Parton's life as an artist, a philanthropist, and as a Christian.
5: Her faith informed everything that she did.
4: That's Pastor Liza Hawkins of Riverside Commons, a ministry of the Evangelical Lutheran Church in America.
5: She woke up every morning and prayed that God would guide her and lead her, and we as Tennesseans have seen all of the things that God guided her and led her to do.
4: As part of the church's Dolly Communion, worshipers make clothespin butterflies.
24: Fold it, accordion, or pinch it together.
4: Pastor Hawkins says butterflies are also a symbol in Christianity.
5: And that was a lot of what Dolly loved about, you know, butterflies are a symbol for resurrection and also a symbol for the Holy Spirit.
4: As part of her readings, Hawkins reads from a children's book's rendition of Dolly Parton's Coat of Many Colors.
5: Now I know we had no money, but I was as rich as I could be. In my coat of many colors, my mama made for me.
4: And Hawkins leaves her church with a lesson from Dolly Parton's I Will Always Love You. She cites one of the song's most famous lines, showing how it echoes the Apostle Paul's words in the Bible.
5: Above all this, I wish you love. These three things remain, faith, hope, and love. And the greatest of these is love.
4: Oh. And when it's time to take up the collection, Hawkins passes around a pink cowgirl hat as the offering plate. For NPR News, I'm Mariana Baca-Yao in Nashville.
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0: It is 18 minutes past the hour, and you're listening to All Things Considered here on KAXE. I'm Andrew DeZingle. Coming up at 5:30, it's going to be the Up North Report from our KAXE news team. 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Clockout Brewing in Grand Rapids hosts a storytelling event Friday, September 4th at 6 p.m., Stories will be about jobs to kick off Labor Day weekend. Hear from a barista, former iron miner, and failed school teaching career. Hosted by Michael Goldberg with an open mic, too. This event is supported in part through an artist equity grant from the Arrowhead Regional Arts Council. Marmark Arts Center in Bemidji hosts an opening reception for their biannual members show Friday, September 4th from 5 to 7. 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
20: 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I'm Mary Louise Kelly.
15: And I'm Elsa Chang. Former Congressman George Santos has been permanently banned from the prediction market site Kalshi. This is the company's first ever lifetime ban, and it follows an investigation finding that Santos engaged in insider trading. This comes as election integrity experts fear prediction markets could be used to try to manipulate midterm elections. For more on all of this, we're joined now by NPR's Bobby Allen. Hi, Bobby.
25: Hey, what's up, Elsa?
15: Hey. Okay, so remind us, what did Kalshi say that Santos was doing?
25: Yeah, so ahead of Trump's State of the Union address earlier this year, he took to social media and posted videos about how excited he was to be attending the State of the Union. Now, at the same time, investigators found Santos was placing bets on Kalshi that he would not be there. And when he never showed up, he made nearly $18,000 in profits. I broke the news of Santos doing this back in June, and back then federal regulators told me he was not cooperating with the investigation. Kalshi now says that lack of cooperation played a major part in the company's decision to ban him. Santos took to X to respond. He wrote, "Thanks, Kalshi, for the lifetime ban from your gambling platform. Let's see how much longer you guys are around for." Kalshi also fined Santos $71,000.
15: Okay, and I saw that Kalshi made some other announcements as well today about some other people. What happened there?
25: Yeah, it wasn't just Santos. Kalshi said Lori Buckhout, a Republican congressional candidate from North Carolina, was suspended from the platform for 3 years after betting on her own candidacy ahead of the state's primary. Another case was related to billionaire Stephen Klubeck. Klubeck founded the timeshare company Diamond Resorts. He was handed a three-year ban for wagering on his one-time bid to be governor of California. Then there was an announcement late Friday that President Trump's former teleprompter operator, Gabriel Perez, was suspended from Kalshi and fined $65,000 by federal regulators. He was allegedly using advance notice of Trump's remarks to bet on what the president would say at his speeches.
15: I mean, Bobby, I feel like we're hearing more and more about actions against people using inside information to bet on these platforms. Why is that the case? Is it my imagination?
25: No, we are. We are hearing a lot about it, and that's because calls in Washington have been getting louder and louder. There's a lot of attention on Kalshi and Polymarket and whether people are profiting off of political campaigns or government information like access to the president. And so Kalshi has been beefing up its surveillance tools and making announcements about people abusing its platforms as a way of saying, look, we have this under control. We're keeping these insider traders off. And while they are clamping down, it's also worth saying that these companies are essentially tasked with policing themselves. themselves, right? The Trump administration has very few guardrails, and it has actually actively supported the prediction market industry. So if government investigators get involved, it's really only after Kalshi or Polymarket refers something to them. Overall, Elsa, it's really an anything-goes regulatory environment.
3: Which probably is making election integrity experts even more fearful. What are the fears about these platforms ahead of the midterms?
25: Yeah, the fears are that poll workers could slow the vote down or intentionally undercount the vote to try to cash out on a market related to a midterm race. And there are also concerns about, you know, people aligned with one candidate or foreign actors pumping money to try to, you know, skew the odds. And finally, these markets also are just really sensitive to viral social media posts and news stories. So there are worries that these betting markets will entice people to spread misinformation about the midterms. Look, falsehoods about elections have been something we've been dealing with for some time. But now, Elsa, we have new financial incentives for people to do that. So be on the alert.
3: That is NPR's Bobby Allen. Thank you, Bobby.
25: Thanks, Elsa.
20: An investigation by NPR and Boston University finds that heat kills thousands of Americans every year. Official numbers undercount heat deaths, leaving policymakers, also the public, blind to the real toll. NPR's Alejandra Borunda led this investigation. She's with me now. Hey there.
6: Hi, Mary Louise.
20: Hi. So you spent 2 years working on this. That's quite the undertaking. What did you find?
6: Yeah, it was a long process. We found that heat deaths are massively undercounted in the U.S. Federal numbers say about 1,700 people die each year from heat-related causes. But in my reporting, I just kept hearing things that made me think the number must be much larger. And researchers like Quinn Adams from Boston University were wondering the same.
11: We're not really fully understanding the depth of the problem.
6: So together, we set out to get a better estimate of heat-related deaths. And we did that with Adams by developing a statistical model. And what we found was a much bigger impact from heat than official records suggest. Some 9,000 deaths a year. That's about five times higher than the official records.
20: Five times higher than official records. Why such a disparity? How do so many heat deaths manage not to get counted?
6: Yeah, it's a really good question. So to show up in those official counts, heat must be marked down on someone's death record. But that doesn't always happen. And that's because it can just be really hard to figure out how heat influenced a death. There's often multiple factors at play, like a pre-existing heart condition. And so doctors or medical examiners or coroners often have to really look for heat's role. And that takes time. It takes training. It takes money. And there aren't really clear national standards, so everyone is kind of figuring this out for themselves.
20: You know, any story that has to do with numbers and data and how they line up, behind those numbers are real people. And I know that a big piece of your reporting was going out and finding the stories of people who died from heat and whose deaths were not counted in official tolls. What did you learn?
6: Yeah, exactly. And mainly our investigation shows that heat risk is much more widespread than people think. It's an issue everywhere in the country, not just places we think of as hot. And the risks are definitely higher for certain people. Like I was saying before, those with pre-existing health conditions are one of those groups. But also people living in manufactured homes and drug use and addiction can also factor in. Really often, I would hear about financial pressure, which meant that people couldn't afford to run their ACs or swamp coolers, or maybe they broke and they couldn't afford to fix them. And that's the story I heard from Tara Gettner in Tucson. Her mom died in a situation like that.
14: I woke up covered in sweat. I went to the kitchen to get a drink, and my mom's laying there on the floor in front of the swamp cooler that's blowing hot air. And a rotating fan that's blowing hot air.
6: The house, she said, was boiling hot. Her mom's internal temperature was 106, and she died later that day.
20: So what can we do with this? What can be done to help prevent deaths like hers?
6: Yeah, it's a great question. So Adams and other experts told me you can't fix a problem you don't see clearly. So the first step is to actually count these deaths more accurately and understand who is most at risk. Then, of course, we want to help people. That could be providing assistance, paying for cooling, or insulating homes directly, or educating people most at risk and their caregivers. There's tons of ideas out there, and a lot of places like Arizona are working on those solutions. But that's not happening across the country. And that's even more important to think about because we know that climate change is making things hotter and hotter.
20: That is Alejandra Borunda. You can find her two-year investigation into U.S. heat deaths at npr.org/heatdeaths. Alejandra, thanks.
6: Thanks so much.

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1: 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Looking at weather tonight, mostly clear skies, lows in the upper 50s. Tomorrow, sunny to start with increasing clouds, highs 78 to 81 degrees with west winds 5 to 10 miles per hour.
2: For KAXE News, I'm Larissa Donovan with the Up North Report. The Itasca County Sheriff's Office has confirmed the identity of a woman who died in jail custody on Friday. Emma Crabb has more.
3: Sheriff Joe Dasovich says Deidre Lynn Mason of Coon Rapids died while in custody at Itasca County Jail early Friday morning. She was 54 years old. The sheriff's office states Mason was found unresponsive around 2 a.m. She was pronounced dead following emergency medical aid. According to court documents, Mason was booked into Itasca County Jail on August 18th after violating probation for a June 2025 drug conviction. Last week, she was sentenced to 90 days in Itasca County Jail for the violation. In a news release, the sheriff's office stated Mason's death, quote, appears to be the result of natural causes. Mason's daughter expressed concern that her mother did not receive adequate care before her death in a GoFundMe post fundraising for funeral and investigation costs. Dasovich says inmates have access to assistance through messaging systems within the jail, quote, 100% of the time. He says an official cause of death will likely be released in the next few days. The Minnesota Bureau of Criminal Apprehension is conducting the inquiry into Mason's death. Emma Crabb, KAXE News.
2: Minnesota Supreme Court justices denied MyPillow founder Mike Lindell's request for a primary election recount. The Minnesota Star Tribune reports Chief Justice Natalie Hudson signed the order Saturday. In the order, Hudson wrote Lindell declined to cover the $825,000 needed for a recount. Lindell reportedly plans to appeal the decision to the U.S. Supreme Court. He lost to fellow Republican Lisa Damith in the primary by about 45,000 votes. Lindell cast doubt on the results and vowed to pay for the official recount, but paused the payment days later. Lindell was endorsed by President Trump for the governorship in July. South Dakota-based Sanford Health is moving toward acquiring North Memorial Health after the hospital system signed a 10-year oversight agreement with the Minnesota Attorney General's Office. The Minnesota Reformer reports the agreement includes Sanford Health maintaining hospital and emergency services at the Robbinsdale Hospital for the next decade. The agreement also requires North Memorial's ambulances and other emergency transportation to be maintained across the state for that same amount of time. North Memorial's Robbinsdale Hospital is one of the few Level 1 trauma centers in the state and is the flagship safety net hospital for the health system. The acquisition has alarmed healthcare advocates and labor leaders. A coalition of union organizers and faith leaders advocated for a community benefits agreement with worker and patient protections out of concerns of increased costs and reduced services with the merger. Much of what is in their proposed agreement is what was signed by the healthcare systems. Sanford Health, which already operates in northwestern Minnesota, has unsuccessfully tried to enter the Twin Cities before with proposed Fairview acquisitions in 2014 and 2022. The agreement with the Attorney General's office comes after the Minnesota legislature gave that office more power to intervene in healthcare mergers in 2023. The merger is expected to be finalized next month. The John Bear Grease Sled Dog Marathon announced Monday it will return to an out-and-back format for its 2027 event. The races will start in Duluth and finish in Two Harbors, with more details expected at a fundraising banquet in October. The out-and-back format is described as one of the most demanding tests in the sport of sled dog racing. Bear Grease President Cliff Wang says, quote, "This course is going to challenge our mushers and their teams in ways they haven't faced in recent memory." The move will also allow for more spectator participation and sponsor visibility, according to a news release. The John Bear Grease Sled Dog Marathon, established in 1980, honors the Anishinaabe mail carrier of the late 1800s who delivered mail by dog sled along the North Shore. It's the longest sled dog race in the lower 48. That's it for the Up North Report. Find more of our stories and photos at KAXE.org, where you can also find content from our music, Phenology, and morning show teams. From the KAXE News Desk, I'm Larissa Donovan, telling the stories of Northern Minnesota through local news.
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1: And I'm Mary Louise Kelly in Washington. We are still waiting on a verdict in the triple murder case against Lindsay Clancy. Clancy is accused of killing her three children back in 2023. And her case has resonated with many women who feel maternal mental health, particularly after giving birth, is not taken seriously enough. Dr. Julia Riddle is a reproductive psychiatrist and a professor at the University of North Carolina, Chapel Hill Center for Women's Mood Disorders. Dr. Riddle, welcome to All Things Considered.
2: Thank you for having me, Mary Louise.
1: So, Lindsay Clancy does not deny killing her children. She says she was suffering postpartum psychosis. And so I want to begin there just by defining that term. What is postpartum psychosis? What are the symptoms?
2: Yeah, so postpartum psychosis, it's often a misnomer, which makes it hard out of the gate, but we talk about it as an affective illness, which means a mood disorder. Mm-hmm. It looks a lot like what we call a delirious mania, the delirious part meaning waxing and waning. So a woman can look like herself and act like herself for a few hours, and then the next minute, hour, can be completely taken over by these psychotic and manic symptoms being delusions. So delusions being what we call fixed false beliefs. The world is not safe. Something terrible is going to happen. Something terrible is happening. As well as hallucinations. So those are the things, hearing things that other people can't hear, seeing things that people can't see. But as well as that manic side of things. So often there's this activation, lack of sleep, kind of doing things that are very odd, often driven by delusions that women can't actually articulate to us and often can't remember once they get through an episode and get back from it. So it happens epidemiologically. Current estimates are around 1 to 2 in 1,000 births. We consider it a psychiatric emergency.
1: A psychiatric emergency. That's helpful to just hear you walk us through it, because it's what you're describing sounds like an entirely different condition on an order of magnitude from the feelings of exhaustion or being overwhelmed that so many new parents feel.
2: Yeah, that's exactly right. And we talk a lot, and I think in what we do, and I think this resonates with women all the time, there's so much normalizing. Of course you're not sleeping. Of course you're overwhelmed. Of course you're, kind of crying, or maybe you get overwhelmed at times.
1: Or scared that everything's going wrong because everything feels out of control.
2: Scared that everything is going wrong, worried about your child's health. And so it can be really, really hard. We know the data shows us that 50% of the time it is missed. You're right. It's very different than just feeling a little down. It's very different than the baby blues. It's very different than just worrying if your baby's gotten enough milk and they're, resting well. It's not that. It's a lot more of these really serious symptoms.
1: You're also describing something that sounds very difficult to diagnose because, as you said, the symptoms can appear for a few hours and then the woman may feel like herself, may present as herself. That must be incredibly challenging for doctors trying to figure out what is going on.
2: Yeah, what we do feels

0: so high risk so often. And people, not just women, but people can pull up from quite a reserve in certain situations. So you can imagine if a woman comes to an ER and she's been displaying very odd symptoms at home, in that time when she's getting evaluated, she may be able to pull up enough reserve to hold herself together to say, oh, I'm just a little worried and not sleeping well. And so it does become sort of in these cross-sectional examinations hard to know without that we don't have those biomarkers, we don't have those tests to be able to say in this moment, okay, is this just a little bit of anxiety and sleep, or is this something bigger? And we usually get at that by observation, by the pattern recognition of what we do, and actually by talking to their community, because we will have someone in their family or their therapist or someone that knows them that says, this is not them. Mm. I know they're telling you that, but let me tell you how they're actually acting at home.
1: Yeah. In your practice, what are you hearing from your patients? What are you hearing from colleagues who I imagine are watching this trial closely?
0: You know, when this case first happened in 2023, I heard about it first actually from my patients. And really this, it separates it a little bit. It's really my patients with OCD and with anxiety that are so scared. This is the scariest thing I think that any of us could ever imagine happening in our lives. And it's what makes it so hard to think about, to sit with, honestly, to watch, to have so pervasive in the media, that patients are so scared that's going to be them.
1: Yeah.
0: Right. And so I always do want to really articulate these are treatable illnesses, one, but two, having anxiety, having depression, having OCD does not mean you're going to have postpartum psychosis. And so you hear it from patients because this is the scariest outcome they can ever imagine. And then from colleagues, I feel, you know, I'm very fortunate. I work in a training institution. I work with a lot of trainees. Mm-hmm. And many of my trainees are reaching out to me just to talk about it, to make sure that they're doing their gut check, to think about, am I thinking through this right?
1: I wonder, for all of the horror of this tragedy, what I'm hearing from you is at least the possibility that the spotlight could help change the national conversation, the healthcare conversation, could maybe open up greater availability of resources to support women, because obviously, you know, nobody wants to see anything like this to ever happen again.
0: Yeah, and I would go even that is the hope. And I would go even further to just say that the hope, the dream, if I can dream, and then I'll have my practical take on it. But the dream is that it inspires us to, you know, we always say it takes a village to raise a child, but it takes a village to take care of a mother and a family. And we have put that whole village often just on a woman and maybe on her partner. And how can we continue to expand that village? That's via paternity leave for all parents involved. That's via more community resources, via just more knowledge in this country of how to be family friendly in ways that allow for a lot more kind of porous ways of being with each other and looking out for each other, so that when things do happen or people do change or people are suffering, there's more people around to say, hey, we got to get you to health. And yeah. Then absolutely, I hope that as this brings attention to A, how difficult it is in psychiatry to do the real research, that we're not invested in enough, and that we really can do, we can do a lot better. And I think that that is absolutely the pipe dream, is the fear that when this ends, it's do we want it to end so badly, because it's a lot to encounter this, I think, as a society. But is the fear that it becomes a flash in the pan and we go back? I think that is a real fear. And I hope that this does inspire us to think about how are we investing? How are we thinking about risk assessment so that we can figure out who is at risk before the illness arrives, so that we can get them into care, so that we can expand where we're doing that. And we're thinking about that both in literal ways, how people are doing it, but also where we're investing our money and kind of that we're walking the walk as well.
1: That's reproductive psychiatrist Dr. Julia Riddle. Dr. Riddle, thank you.
0: Thank you, Mary Louise.
2: You're listening to All Things Considered from NPR News. This summer, we've been sampling breakfasts from all around the world with NPR's international correspondents. Today, we bring you a classic combo from Cairo, where NPR's Aya Betraoui tastes an ancient staple that's been grown for millennia and beloved by millions.
3: I meet two women having breakfast at Nasser Fayoumi, an unassuming food cart and small shop in downtown Cairo with metal chairs and tables on the street. They're eating talmeya, crunchy donut hole-sized bites that are nearly identical to falafel, except made of fava beans, not chickpeas. Marwa Izzet says she loves talmeya, but doesn't eat it every morning because it's fried and not great on her stomach. Her friend Mahadaet says this is the kind of breakfast for bonding with friends. And for millions of Egyptians, talmeya is a staple food that pairs with a mashed fava bean dish called ful medemnis. This classic duo, one creamy and zesty, the other dry and crispy, is known locally as ful with talmeya. And fava beans have been in Egypt for millennia. A version of these beans were depicted being served in symbolic offerings to ancient Egyptian gods some 3,000 years ago. These days, 21-year-old Yusuf Ahmed mashes up fava beans into a paste of herbs and spices like cilantro, dill, and cumin to make talmeya at the food cart.
4: It's green. It's like a greenish color. And then he takes like little balls of it and he just dumps it into this huge frying pan of oil. It's not really a pan. It's more like a cauldron of oil.
3: So how many of these golden fried balls does he make here a day, I ask?
4: He says he makes more than 4,000 of these a day. Each one is about the size of, like they could fit in your palm. They're not all exactly the same size. It's not an exact science at all. He just sort of eyeballs it.
3: Nearby, the fava beans for ful are pulsed in a blender. This creamy texture is then given some oil, sesame paste, and lemon squeeze.
4: So now he's mixing. And now he's opening up a half piece of Egyptian pita bread, and he's just putting a spoonful of this ful in every half loaf.
3: And each one of these mini sandwiches costs 10 Egyptian pounds. That's 20 cents. Samir Hilmi, a doorman in the neighborhood, knows what he came for. With a third of Egyptians living in poverty on just a few dollars a day, this breakfast of ful and talmeya is what fuels people like Henmi, who doesn't hesitate to share his breakfast with me. But I already have a plate of talmeya waiting for me, and I dig in.
4: Did you hear that crunch? It's perfect. Crunchy, filling, a little warm. Amazing.
3: Aya Betraoui, NPR News, Cairo.

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1: 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Wild rice harvest is now open until September 30th from 9 to 3 daily. The harvest of green, unripe wild rice is unlawful. All harvesters are required to be licensed unless they are residents under 18 years of age and accompanied by a licensed harvester.
2: I found a song.
3: So I found KAXE when I was in college here in Bemidji. I actually can remember being at the stoplights at Dave's Pizza, just jumping radio stations, and it must have been, I want to say it was the Jayhawks, maybe Wilco was on the radio, and it floored me as like, wait, how am I hearing this in Bemidji, in northern Minnesota? I thought I had to be in the Twin Cities to get this stuff.
4: Mark is a member of KAXE. We are people powered. 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
5: 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I'm Elsa Chang.
0: And I'm Mary Louise Kelly. New types of war are forcing the military to field new types of meals. WUNC's Jay Price sits with soldiers as they try the latest approach to feeding troops in combat.
6: On the front lines of World War II, there were the famous canned sea rations with main courses like meat and vegetable stew and cans of dense crackers. In recent wars, there were the meals ready to eat, or MREs, with components packed into a tough plastic pouch and years of shelf life. Those are still widely used, but now...
7: That's actually really good.
6: A new ration designed for modern battlefields is starting to reach some units.
7: Very good. Have you tried this?
6: That's a squad of special operations soldiers trying the new close combat assault ration, which, like all things military, has an acronym, CCAR. They're taking a break in the middle of a pine forest at Fort Bragg, North Carolina, after a humid 8-hour slog testing their land navigation skills, and they're happy to get time to eat before their next task.
7: That might be one of the best snacks I've had.
6: The new rations are designed for conflicts in which getting supplies to small, widely dispersed units is made harder by tech-savvy opponents, like the current drone-infested front lines of the war in Ukraine, or fighting China across island chains in the Pacific. That kind of combat could mean going days without a chance for resupply, so making food lighter and smaller is crucial. Aaron Gaffney-Stomberg leads the Combat Feeding Division at DEVCOM Soldier Center in Natick, Massachusetts, which develops rations for all the services.
8: The ration platforms that were available were too large to meet that need. So this development really came from that shift in defense strategy and the requirements that the user community had for the future.
6: The CCAR is the replacement for what's called the first strike ration, which was designed for short missions. 5 days' worth takes up the same space as 3 days of the old rations. Gaffney-Stomberg said testing shows troops tend to take in more calories with the CCARs, which helps them perform better in missions that burn a lot of energy. That's partly because of the new ration fat levels, and partly about how they taste.
8: The warfighters did prefer some of the components that were in the close combat assault ration compared to the first strike ration.
6: The latest science on sports nutrition was a starting point, but she said the Army had to go deeper, looking at differences in dietary needs between athletes and troops in combat who are more likely to have additional stressors like sleep deprivation and chaotic environments. And it all had to be done in a way that made the CCAR palatable. An informal sampling of the soldiers in the woods at Fort Bragg suggests it hits that that goal.
9: I thought the burrito bowl was a lot better, better quality.
6: That's Nick, a sergeant who, because of his unit, can only be identified by his first name. He especially likes that the new rations include a lot of small components, like bars and packets of trail mix.
9: That way when you're moving through the field or you're doing something where you're on the go, you can pull those out and kind of keep them in a pocket so it's easier to get to, easier nutrition.
6: Some in the group said they wished for less sugar, but a sergeant named Alexa said after her hard efforts that morning, the recipes seemed about right.
10: I needed the sugar, the calories. I like that it has a lot of calories for days like this.
11: And what did you eat so far?
10: I ate the trail mix and the almond coconut nut bar. I also ate the cookie.
6: As small and light as the CCAR is, the Army experts aren't done with trying to improve future field rations. One thing now being tested, a rectangle of compressed vegetables infused with honey mustard dressing that's been dubbed the salad bar. For NPR News, I'm Jay Price at Fort Bragg, North Carolina.
5: As the trade war between the U.S. and Canada intensifies, it could have political implications for Republican candidates across the country, depending on

0: Collins has not attended. This time, Vance used a question about the trade war to rail against the U.S.'s longtime ally.
1: Canada and China have been the two worst countries when it comes to trade policy anywhere in the world. What a shame that is.
0: Vance's comments resonated with the friendly crowd, but the rhetoric may not help Collins, who faces a tough re-election fight after 30 years in the Senate and needs independents and some Democratic swing voters to win. On the same day as Vance's speech, Collins sought to ease trade tensions, saying she warned U.S. Trade Representative Jamison Greer that the trade war would hammer Maine's economy.
2: This is not China we're dealing with. It's Canada, our best friend, a country with whom our economy is completely intertwined.
0: But as Vance's comments reverberated to Canada, its government announced a wave of retaliatory levies against the U.S. And industry minister Melanie Joly acknowledged during an interview with the Canadian Broadcasting Corporation that Canada's new tariffs are targeting key midterm election states.
3: We are putting pressure clearly on different states and different people. We don't want to do that. We don't want this trade war. We didn't start it.
0: An analysis of state trade data shows Canada is a leading trade partner for at least a half dozen states with consequential congressional races this November. And in Maine, where the Senate contest could be pivotal, the vast majority of the state's trade is conducted with its northern neighbor. Much of its wood products are processed in Canada before returning to the state. Canada makes the equipment used to harvest Maine blueberries, processes nearly half of its lobster, and even supplies road salt to several border towns. All of that would have been affected by Canada's initial list of retaliatory tariffs, vexing Collins.
2: The tariffs will make it far more expensive.
0: Seafood has since been removed from the list of levies, but that hasn't stopped Troy Jackson, Collins's Democratic opponent, from questioning her influence, especially when it comes to appropriations.
4: I mean, yeah, I think the appropriations chair has the ability to leverage that position in a way that a lot of these things either get stopped or makes it progress much better than what it is right now.
0: Collins has voted repeatedly to halt the president's tariff spree against Canada, and she's previously claimed to have lobbied the administration to keep levies off specific wood products. But the day after her conversation with Trade Representative Greer, the White House posted on social media a photo of a bald eagle pummeling a Canadian goose on Lake Ontario, which the president recently tried to rename Lake America. Canadians also saw the symbolism. That's because the goose survived the encounter. For NPR News, I'm Steve Missler in Brunswick, Maine.
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7: 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A DWI will cost you about $10,000. That's a sobering reality. Drive sober, drive smart. And looking at weather tonight, mostly clear skies, lows in the upper 50s. Tomorrow, sunny to start with increasing clouds, high 78 to 81 degrees.

0: West winds 5 to 10 miles per hour, gusting higher. Overnight lows in the upper 50s with a slight chance of showers.
1: Hello, I'm Neil Kirksall.
2: And I'm Chris Howden. Coming up on As It Happens...
1: Tunnel vision. More than 900 workers are still trapped inside Nepal's hydropower tunnels after flash floods buried the facilities under thick mud. Our guest is fielding calls from angry families desperate for answers.
2: And rock-hard abs. Voters have weighed in and chosen the winner of the inaugural Fat Marmot Week, a humongous boy named Don, who gained the most pounds and the most support due in part to his love of eating rocks.
1: Those stories and more coming up for you on the Monday edition of As It Happens.

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Now I'm going to play a song for you. This is the band Eels with the song Goldie.

0: imagine Goldie being mine.
1: And that's Eels with the song Goldie.
2: Hello, I'm Neil Kirksall.
3: Good evening, I'm Chris Howden. This is As It Happens. Tonight,
2: the plight at the end of the tunnel. Hundreds of workers in Nepal are believed to be trapped underground in hydropower tunnels after last week's floods. Their families are angry, but still hopeful they might be rescued.
3: No thank EU. Icelanders vote against restarting talks to join the European Union. A no supporter tells us that wasn't about pushing the EU away, but embracing her own country's sovereignty.
2: Cliffhanger, rescuers swoop in to save a mountain climber stranded on a 6-inch ledge 10,000 feet above the ground. A firefighter tells us the nighttime rescue could easily have ended very badly.
3: Thanking his lucky stars, an astronomer is delighted at the launch of NASA's new Nancy Grace Roman telescope, which he says will help us better understand the universe and our place in it.
2: Throwing people a lot of curves, voters have chosen the winner of the inaugural Fat Marmot Week. We'll hear how a, quote, special boy who likes to eat rocks, unquote, managed to tip the scales in his favor.
3: And putting the riff in verifiable. After conducting a study of fans at a German rock festival, scientists announced that listening to heavy metal might actually increase your pain threshold. As it happens, the Monday edition, radio that finds poetry in motion. For days now, rescuers in Nepal have been urgently digging, blasting, and pumping their way through mountains of mud and debris. They're trying to reach hundreds of workers who are believed to have been trapped inside hydropower tunnels by the flash floods that swept across the Nepal-Tibet border last week. Around 900 workers are missing underground. Experts say some could have access to oxygen, but are warning that the chances of finding survivors diminish as the days pass. Utom Bloon is Senior Vice President of the Independent Power Producers Association, which represents the companies whose workers are trapped. We reached him in Kathmandu.
2: Utom, what have you heard today about these rescue efforts?
4: Today, I just come back from the site. This disaster was like horrific kinds of movie. Everything, including that bridge, everything, road, all the heavy equipment, duck docks, tunnels, is all swept away. From today, so all the equipment is reached there. They also did a blasting. So that's a control, that's control blast. And all the that's water is pumping out. Then once water level goes down, then they will enter there and they are taking out all those, slurry and everything by the using heavy equipment. And all our drone and everything is sending inside the tunnel so that they can, wherever they can send and they can access the tunnel and movement of the people or something like that. And some of the people is doing the rock climbing and trying to reach and figure it out if there is some other like inlet tunnel that can enter the people. So there is many other options working on parallelly.
2: You flew over one of these, these areas, one of these plants and the tunnels. Mm-hmm. Describe for our listeners what it was like. What did you see?
4: Oh my God. It's basically when you see these things, we are saying it is a like flood, but flood means you have a rain and slowly water goes up and you have a time to evacuate. You have a time to go up. And even this early warning system works, but it is like a blast. You can just imagine the speed, and you must have seen the video of that's Chinese, that sport is just

0: Now, a whole building in just a fraction of seconds, and this slurry and mud goes up to the 150 meter high than earlier ground. So all these stone, mud, slurry was coming like 20 meter above the bridge. Both side of the river is painted like concrete, but it's a slurry and mud. All trees, lot of habitats, lot of building were swept away and dumped into the river, and there is nothing, and people are dying, animals are died there. There is a lot of smell. It's a horrific kinds of movie scene, I would say.
1: Have you heard from any of the families of the workers who are still stuck?
0: Family member is constantly pushing all these projects, head office in Kathmandu, and they are also reaching to us, and they are complaining, to be really honest. They are very, very angry. They are complaining about delay in rescuing the people. I can understand that. We are fully, okay about whatever they said, but it is beyond our control. At least as a developer, it's beyond our control. But we are constantly meeting with them. We are trying to convince them that we are doing where possible, and we are also connected with government,
1: What are you saying to
0: army,
1: government
0: rescue
1: officials? What
0: team.
1: are you saying to authorities you've been speaking to?
0: Yeah, but whenever we are talking to them, we are helping them in where possible, like getting a machine, sending a few people there if there is a need of some financial help, I would say. And we are also getting them a design of the these hydropower projects, drawing and maps. And we are doing where possible, but they still flood, and it's like in a mountain area. You don't have heavy equipment. You have to go manually if you fall down. Even if like we don't have like very experience on that kinds of rescue in Nepal, because it's never happened in history of Nepal.
1: How do you feel, though, about the rescue response, the government response so far?
0: Yeah, I would say it's really, really getting delayed now, getting late. These people are high skill, our engineers, high skill like manpowers. They already did many projects in Nepal. They are assets, they are gems for hydropower industry, and we are rushing against the time. But in terms of even government sides, they are putting their full effort on that. Yeah, till like Saturday, it was not fully focused on hydropower side. From the Saturday, it was fully focused. It's slightly been delayed, but government, everybody is now focused and fully focused on these hydropower projects to
1: Why do
0: take
1: you
0: out
1: think
0: these
1: it was
0: people's
1: delayed?
0: lives.
1: If why do you think it was
0: So
1: delayed?
0: initially, the people are like much more focused on surrounding people who is like scattered everywhere around the river bank. So basically, first priority is given to the general public, right? So the only then, and reaching there like barefoot is like almost impossible. Machine is also not there, road is not there, bridge is not there. So only chopper. So that is the major, I would say, the focus area initially. So people are just like confused where to begin with, right? Something like that.
1: The Prime Minister of Nepal has said that experts from India, China, and South Korea are now involved in the rescue operations. The Energy Minister posted on social media that those trapped workers are the quote highest priority. How are you feeling about the chances that more people are going to come out alive?
0: The tunnel also have got a oxygen, because there is a few inlet tunnels that can pass the oxygen there. So there is around, believed to be 300 people working there. So we are still hopeful on that particular project. That's 300 people we will able to bring back alive. And other like three projects, there is a like buried, below 20 meters of landslide and slurry is buried, and there is a place of oxygen is not available. Water is there, but oxygen is not there. So if I feel, there is a, less chances, but we are still hopeful, because until and unless we don't reach there, we don't see it. So, and they are our loved ones, so we cannot trust that they are no more.
1: Uttam, I appreciate your time. Thank you for this.
0: Thank you so much. Namaste.
2: Uttam Bloon is the senior vice president of the Independent Power Producers Association, which represents companies whose workers are trapped in tunnels in Nepal. He's in Kathmandu.

0: there may be 100 billion planets in the Milky Way. There may be more than 100 billion. But even if we go with the low estimate, that's a lot of marbles for scientists like Jason Rowe to sift through. But now Mr. Rowe and other astronomers have been handed a powerful new tool to discover and understand all those planets. Yesterday, NASA's Nancy Grace Roman telescope blasted off into space from Cape Canaveral. It promises to send back all kinds of new data about our galaxy to us. I will not understand it, but Mr. Rowe will. He's a physics and astronomy professor at Bishop's University. We reached him in Sherbrooke, Quebec.
1: Professor, you watched this all happen online, live. What did it feel like?
2: Watching a rocket launch is always amazing.
1: Yeah.
2: It reaches that crescendo of years of anticipation, and then the launch is up and into space in a matter of minutes. It's a fabulous experience.
1: And now the waiting game, but where is it headed first? Let's tell our listeners.
2: So Roman right now is in a low Earth orbit, and then very soon it's going to transition onto its journey out to what's called Lagrange Point 2, which is about 1 million kilometers away from the Earth, and it's going to take roughly 3 months to get there.
1: And once it arrives, what excites you most, and other, you know, astronomers as well, about what it may be able to capture and what you could glean from it?
2: So once Roman arrives at its destination at Lagrange Point 2, it's still going to undergo a bunch of checks of what's called commissioning to see how the instrument works and everything else. And then there's going to be that big, exciting moment when you get what are called first light images that come back, as well as some preliminary science goals that we're going to do to capture beautiful images of different parts of our Milky Way galaxy, of distant galaxies. And those first images are going to tell us how well we're going to do scientifically with Roman.
1: You study planets outside our solar system, exoplanets. We've talked about them on our show before, obviously, but what are some of the questions that you have that you hope Roman will help you answer?
2: Yeah, so as someone that studies exoplanets, as I study them because I want to understand how our Earth formed and evolved. Exoplanets is one way of being able to determine that. So what makes Roman so exciting is that it's going to potentially discover over 100,000 new exoplanets. Mm-hmm. Some of them are going to be close by to us. Some of them are going to be on the other side of the galaxy. That's going to be the first time we do essentially a galactic census of how planets form and evolve throughout our galaxy.
1: So this to you, I mean, all of these missions and other telescopes, certainly they're significant to research and to NASA's work in particular. But it sounds like you have a soft spot already for this one.
2: Yes, I do. And it's partially because we've been working on this for a number of years of demonstrating how the great exoplanet science that will come out of the Roman space program. Some of this is tied to work a decade earlier that we did with Kepler. Kepler was very exciting because it demonstrated that, for instance, there's more planets in the Milky Way galaxy than there are stars. And now with Roman, it's getting that high fidelity, large sample to be able to drill down in statistics and start finding solar systems that remind us of home.
1: How do you stay patient knowing that, you know, it will be, what, spring before you start to see things?
2: Yeah, that we still have a lot of work to do ahead of time. So my team here at Bishop's University, we're going to be doing the search on the data to find these 100,000 new exoplanets. So in the lead up to that experiment happening is we're going to be testing our computer codes. We're going to be testing simulations. When commissioning data shows up, we'll be doing tests on that as well to validate that our computing facilities here in Canada are ready and up to the task for this big windfall of discovery that's about to occur next year.
1: So it'll keep you busy. So you're not maybe staring at the calendar and the clock as closely.
2: Oh, I still will be, right? You know, it's going to start circling spring next year for when the survey starts.
1: this program, this telescope, they're named for Nancy Grace Roman. What do you want our listeners to know about what she achieved and why ultimately this was named for her?
2: Nancy Grace Roman, she was one of the first administrators for NASA, and she is the reason why we have facilities like the Hubble Space Telescope. So pushing on that end to ensure that there's investment in astronomical facilities, ensuring that there's people involved to do the work. It is very suiting that we now have this facility that is being launched that's going to not only teach us about exoplanets, teach us about dark energy and dark matter and the nature of the universe itself. It's named after someone that was extremely influential in what we have for modern day astronomy and what we're actually able to do.
1: Do you let yourself, you know, when you close your eyes at night or when you have some downtime, do you close your eyes and imagine what this telescope is going to give you, the kinds of images? Do you draw them in your mind?
2: So one thing that happens frequently is that when it's a nice evening and I'm sitting outside on the deck, right, and the clouds clear up and the stars come out, is I can't help but realize that every star that you look at in a nighttime sky has planets around it. Mm-hmm. And what's going on those planets? You know, is there someone there looking back at us or even beyond that? It makes your mind run, right? So I'm sitting here and now my mind racing about all the cool things that are going to show up and why it's really exciting, this type of knowledge that we've never had before. Like I said, just go out on any clear night, stare up into the sky, and you're looking at billions of worlds out there potentially staring back.
1: Professor, I'm so glad we could speak. I do that a lot too, even though I'm not in your field, but it is a beautiful, magical thing. Thank you for this.
2: Oh, you're welcome. Have a great day.
1: You too.
0: Jason Rowe is a physics and astronomy professor at Bishop's University and the Canada Research Chair in Exoplanet Astrophysics. He's in Sherbrooke, Quebec.

0: There's a new heavyweight champ in Colorado, and he is an absolute unit. As we've been telling you, the inaugural Fat Marmot Week took place this month, inspired by the popularity of the annual Fat Bear Week in Alaska. The new contest saw eight rodents battle it out. Each had spent months feasting, packing on the pounds before the start of the long winter. The bodies were round. The stakes were high. Well, medium high. And the internet was obsessed. Thousands of people cast their ballots, and now a winner has been crowned. Katie Adler is a graduate student at the University of California, Los Angeles, and works with the lab that ran the competition. We reached her in Gothic, Colorado.
1: Katie, you were on our show just a few weeks ago now, mid-competition. Now the results are in. You're here to announce which marmot has bragging rights.
2: So Dawn was our winner this year. So we had eight contestants. Mm-hmm. Dawn was both the fattest marmot, so he gained the most mass over the season, and he was the popular vote winner. So he, we like to say, gained or won the hearts and minds of our voters. He definitely deserved it. You know, he was really, really big by the end of the season.
1: He
2: started at around 8.5 pounds, and he kind of ended around 13. So he like nearly doubled his body mass.
1: Bravo. 6 kilos.
2: Under six.
1: Yeah. So yeah. Just for a point of comparison, a marmot that large, that heavy, compared to a normal marmot, just help us visualize here.
2: He's a big male, so that kind of gives him an advantage over some of our other contestants. I would say maybe like 4 to 4.5 kilos is like a pretty big female. 5 is about pushing it for like a big male. He's like about 5.5 kilos, which is kind of insane. He's just absolutely massive. So he was visibly the biggest winner when we were watching him during our observations.
1: And so did you think, you know, he had a lock on it?
2: You know, I want to think that the public had a lot of favorites. Like, you know, people were really rooting for Open Kite, people were rooting for Stonehenge. But it did feel like he was the overall fan favorite. So I'm not surprised, but I did hope that some of them made it a bit further than they did.
1: And the personality aspect of it, you were saying that voters responded to that, what Dawn was showing on that front. What's Dawn's personality like?
2: Yeah, so I think people really liked the fact that we said he is a special boy who likes to eat rocks. You know, marmots get a bit of minerals and salt from rocks, so we've seen him licking them a couple times, and so we thought to add that. I think that was kind of silly for people and very out of nowhere, so I think that really engaged people a bit more than maybe some other bios that we gave to the animals.
1: Have you been able to get a read on how Dawn is feeling about this huge honor?
2: You know, I don't know. I have not talked to him personally, but we like to say that we kind of will give him a reward of a little bit more bait in the back of his traps next time we trap him.
1: Right.
2: So hopefully that will give him an inclination that he is the winner.
1: And for our listeners who didn't hear you the first time you were on our show, there's been a huge amount of interest on this online, including on your OnlyFans account, Only Marms. How is that account doing?
2: Oh, it's pretty good. So I don't run it personally, but my colleague, Emily Ranke, runs that. We've gotten over $5,000 on that account. So, you know, it's slow and steady, but it's people are donating. We really appreciate it.
1: Very PG, we should say. You were raising money through this for the Rocky Mountain Biological Laboratory. How much have you raised so far?
2: So we've definitely, across all of our donations, raised about $120,000 at least, which is super awesome. We're so grateful. We could not have imagined this much of support from the public and from our the people who have supported us through
1: FAST. Yet on how to spend all of that money that was raised.
2: You know, we're still kind of in the figuring out stages because we didn't really expect to get this much money, you know, but I think it'll go at least towards maybe a student or towards lab equipment or something that is really important for continuing the project. So it will be spent well. That's all I can say at this point.
1: You enjoy marmots, clearly, maybe even love them. Have they taught you anything through this competition?
2: I reflect on how resilient they are. You know, they can make it through really harsh summers. It's been really hot this year. they can make it through not getting eaten by predators, because, you know, we have a badger at one of our sites that has been ravaging some of our pups. But some of the adults have made it through. And so and they've made it through some really tough hibernation periods. And I think that that's just really cool. And marmots are resilient and deserve a lot of respect. And I think I've gained a lot more respect for them. And I hope the public has too through this process.
1: What would you say to people who aren't, you know, they're not marveling at marmots the way you and your colleagues are? What's your pitch to them?
2: I think people, maybe if they're not super excited about marmots, that's okay. You know, not everyone's excited about marmots, but take a little bit extra time in your day to like think about your surroundings and kind of give nature a bit more appreciation, because it's the natural world is so wonderful and amazing and cool. And if you're not really paying attention to it, you're missing out. So I think just overall, get excited about wildlife.
1: Yeah. And this is the first one. We know we talked about Fat Bear Week, and I think that was a point of inspiration for you and the team there as well. Is there going to be a second Fat Marmot Week?
2: Yes. So Fat Marmot Week 2027 is confirmed.
1: Oh, get your merch now.
2: Yeah, so it's going to be a bit more organized. You know, this was a trial run. It was a very successful trial run, but next year might be a bit more organized and have a bit more planning behind it. So hopefully it'll be even better than this year.
1: Good to speak with you. Thanks for coming back on the show, Katie.
2: Yeah, thanks for having me.
0: Katie Adler is a graduate student at UCLA. She works in the Rocky Mountain Biological Laboratory, which ran Fat Marmot Week. We reached her in Gothic, Colorado.

Are you ready to rock? I said, are you ready to rock? Because it, what? Oh, sorry, we're not ready to rock. We have to do the water thing first. So, okay,

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Lower your arm into it, like so. Ah, too cold. Too cold. Cassie, what was my time? About 4 minutes? Wait, 2.1 seconds? Your stopwatch is broken, but fine, we'll say 2.1 seconds. You out there as well, write down your time. And now on to the next part of the experiment, where we listen to an entire Metallica concert. To return to my prior question, are you ready to rock?

0: Metallica loves Edmonton.
1: That was the entirety of the Metallica show from August of 2017 in Edmonton. It was 2 hours and 40 minutes long, so we had to compress it a little bit time-wise. But technically, we all did just hear the whole show. Now it's time to dunk our arms in the cold water. Again. Too cold. How long that time, Cassie? 2.7 seconds. Incredible. That confirms the conclusions of the new study in Scientific Reports. Heavy metal really might boost our pain tolerance. In 2023, researchers from the Max Planck Institute for Human Cognitive and Brain Sciences went to the Wacken Open Air Heavy Metal Music Festival in Germany. Before the festival, they asked 60 people to immerse their non-dominant arms in frigid water. And then afterwards, they asked 62 people who had been to the festival to do the same thing. They found that both groups felt the same amount of pain, like I just felt, but the people who had spent the previous 4 days banging their heads to the world's heaviest bands were able to keep their arms submerged for longer. They could endure the pain, as metal had taught them. The scientists have a lot of follow-up questions, but right now, I only have one. Are you ready to rock? Here's Lee Aaron with Metal Queen

0: Lee Aaron with Metal Queen.
1: We're going to take a short break now. When we return, I'll speak with the head of Iceland's Farmers Association, who says that after a tense referendum campaign, she's relieved Iceland voted no to further talks about joining the European Union.
0: I can't tell if Neil was laughing at Lee Aaron or this giant tub of water that I brought
1: what
0: in
1: are you
0: here
1: talking about?
0: To make sure that I was doing the scientific experiment correctly. And a few years ago, an anonymous organ donation saved the life of Megan Ipona's little girl. Now that donor is no longer anonymous and has become a dear friend. Stay tuned. I'm Chris Howden.
1: And I'm Neil Kirksall.

0: It is 6:35, and you're tuned in to As It Happens, a CBC program here on KAXE, People Powered Radio. My name is Andrew DeZingle. Coming up at 7 o'clock, it's going to be On the River with your volunteer DJ, DJ the DJ. 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Looking at weather tonight, it should be mostly clear skies, lows in the upper 50s. Tomorrow, sunny to start with increasing clouds, highs 78 to 81 degrees. West winds 5 to 10 miles per hour, gusting higher. Overnight, lows in the upper 50s with a slight chance of showers. Wednesday, mostly sunny, highs in the upper 70s to low 80s.
1: For the past few months, Iceland has been debating whether or not to restart talks about joining the European Union. According to the Yes campaign, joining the EU would mean greater geopolitical security. The No campaign argued that accession would strip Iceland of the ability to set its own laws, especially when it came to agricultural and fishing policy. The debate was fierce and divisive, and now it's over. Yesterday, after a referendum, officials announced that the No side had won with almost 53% of the vote. Margaret Augusta Sigurðardóttir is the general secretary of the Icelandic Farmers Association. She supported the No campaign. We reached her in Reykjavik.
2: Margaret, how are you and your members feeling now that this vote is done and dusted?
3: I would definitely say, honestly, I think the overwhelming feeling is relief. The debate was intense and people care deeply about the outcome. There are certainly many people who are disappointed and hurt by the result, and that always deserves respect, because democracy isn't about one side getting everything it wants.
2: There will be people who might be pleased or reassured to hear you say that after what was quite a contentious campaign period leading up to this vote. And the result, as our listeners heard, was quite close. How did that play out, you know, around your own dinner table, among your friends and family? Was everyone in agreement?
3: No, not really. Many people I deeply loved were not in the same opinion as I did. But the thing is, if you just look at it from the perspective that Icelanders did not reject Europe. They looked at what they already had, and Iceland will continue to work closely with Europe through the EEA agreement, Schengen, and many other forms of cooperation. And the referendum was not about rejecting Europe anyway. In any ways. It was about whether Iceland should ultimately join the EU. And a yes in the referendum was one step towards EU direction.
2: It was about the talks, right? Not even just joining. This was just a yes or no to continue talks.
3: Yeah, but from a broader perspective, it's why are we having the talk? The end goal is always to be a member. So that was the thing. And maybe somebody, it wasn't very understandable how it was often promoted. Because if you're having the talk, you're heading to EU. Of course, there was a proposed to be a referendum afterwards when there would be a session agreement to have another referendum. But in general, people ended up asking themselves what they would gain from taking the next step and what they would have to give up in return.
2: Why was no the right answer in your view?
3: It was, I think, definitely about sovereignty, because we have been in a sovereign nation since 1918, and we started that way in 1262. So sovereignty is quite a lot for us as a people of 400,000. And ultimately, the end result was that people in Iceland want to decide in Iceland, how the rules are in Iceland and how policies are designed.
2: And specifically around agricultural policies, fishing, right? For our listeners who are just diving into this result, what did you feel was at stake or that you might lose?
3: The thing is that the EU regulation work is for a market of 450 million of consumers and people. We are here 400,000, and it's just unrealistic that we could ever play by the same rules, being an isolated island in the North Atlantic, as the European mainland. So that's just, for me, it's a bit of a common sense, and the exemption that we would need would have to be so extreme that it would go beyond the fundamental rules of EU, and therefore the likability that 27 member states, countries, would accept such extreme exemptions are quite non-realistic.
2: So the EU, you know, officials in Brussels suggesting or saying they would work with Iceland on some of these very issues you're talking about, fishing in particular, the fact that this was just about talks, as we said, not joining quite yet. Those reassurances from Brussels, they didn't convince you. Why not?
3: Because the Commission in Brussels and all the institutions of Brussels always need to play within the same field, on the same field of rules. We would always need to go beyond that. They would always be bound by the fundamental principles of EU. So therefore, it wasn't worth the risk. And they were not very convincing on how they could get us the exemption we would need.
2: Your foreign minister, Iceland's foreign minister, told Reuters today, quote, "We didn't vote away the geopolitical situation. It's still there, and we still have to find other ways to increase our security," unquote. And he's talking about, you know, the way alliances have shifted, threats from the U.S. president, certainly. Keeping in mind the seriousness of what you're talking about and the agricultural policies, how important they are and how important fishing is to the population there. Why do you feel that they're more important than the kind of geopolitical threats that there are right now?
3: We are a member of NATO. We have a very good relationship with Europe. So basing the debate on some kind of fair, that didn't come close to the voters, I think, because that discussion was mostly by foreign media. It was maybe in the beginning of the debate, but it ultimately was mostly about interest, inflation and currency and food price.
2: But the foreign minister is saying that there's reasons to be concerned and the security situation needs to be improved or increased. And now he's going to look for alternatives. The country will look for alternatives, as he said. So I hear what you're saying about it not reaching, you know, the voters directly. Yeah. But he's suggesting that there's a reason to be concerned still for Iceland.
3: Thank God I'm not the foreign minister, because but for us, at least, this has not been here at the dinner table.
2: Right.
3: So it's not threats by some president in, for example, in the U.S. or any other. So
2: yeah, one feels abstract, the other one felt very concrete at this stage.
3: Yeah,
2: Margaret, I'm so glad we could speak. Thank you for your time.
3: You too. Have a nice evening.
1: Margaret Augusta Sigurðardóttir is the General Secretary of the Icelandic Farmers Association. We reached her in Reykjavik.

0: Today on Parliament Hill, Barbara Kentner's family made a promise. The Wabagoon Lake Ojibwe Nation woman would not be forgotten. Ms. Kentner died in 2017 after being struck by a trailer hitch thrown from a moving vehicle. Braden Bushby is the man who threw that trailer hitch. In 2021, he was sentenced to 8 years for manslaughter, less a month for time served. And now the parole board has given Mr. Bushby full parole. Barbara Kentner's family went to Ottawa to question that decision. This is some of what her sister Connie had to say.
1: She was a mother, an aunt, and a friend. She was loved. She had a family who needed her. Like, we still need her. And now we are being asked to accept a decision that allows Braden Bushby, the man responsible for her death, to return to Thunder Bay, a small community, on full parole. As we continue to experience injustice, we have to hear the details again. We have to explain our pain again. When the parole board makes a decision like this, they are not deciding in a vacuum. There is a family on the other side of that decision, which is us. There is a community on the other side of that decision, is where we live. There are Indigenous women and girls watching. There are families who are asking themselves whether the justice system will protect them and whether their voices will matter if something happens to them.
0: That was Connie Kentner, the sister of Barbara Kentner, speaking on Parliament Hill earlier today. She spoke alongside Grand Chief Francis Kavanaugh of Grand Council Treaty 3.
2: I was there when we first heard the news of this completely senseless act on one of our people. I was there when we were devastated to hear that Barbara had passed away and that this attack had taken her life. I was there when her attacker was sentenced for this senseless act that took a life. I cannot believe that I have to say I am here to see her attacker be granted full parole. It is unacceptable to me that only a handful of years can pass before someone who took the lives of one of our beloved ones walks free. I believe it is an insult that the parole board can hear reports of the attacker mowing hate symbols into lawns and having them tattooed on his body and say that he is not a threat to society. As I have said over and over again, this decision is a miscarriage of justice. It sends a horrible message to our people that our lives are only worth a small jail sentence and a few lines in the media. Everyone here knows that the justice system in this country remains systemically racist. Though many deny it, the system continues to take into account who the attacker is and who the victim is, even when a life is taken. I ask, if Barbara was white, would her attacker be free today? Would a First Nation man who took the life of a white woman on the streets of Thunder Bay be walking free today? We all know the answer to that question. I call upon all Canadians to reflect seriously on the kind of country they want to live in and ask themselves honestly if this decision reflects their understanding of justice.
0: Treaty 3 Grand Chief Francis Kavanaugh speaking in Ottawa this morning.

0: For hours, a 6-inch rock ledge was the only thing preventing Rob Martin from falling to his death. A little over a week ago, Mr. Martin set out to climb Laurel Mountain in the Sierra Nevada, but he took a wrong turn and found himself secured on that tiny ledge 10,000 feet off the ground. When he realized he had nowhere to go, he used a sat phone to call 911. That's where Mitch Queering enters the story. He is a volunteer with the Mono County Sheriff Search and Rescue Team that saved Rob Martin. We reached him in Mammoth Lakes, California.
1: Mitch, have you had a chance to sort of take it all in, process what you were able to do, how you were able to help? Have you ever been part of a rescue like this one?
2: I have been able to have some good processing time with this one and do some good reflection. And my final thoughts are that this is a different rescue than others, even though we do other technical rescues here in our big, expansive county. And that is primarily for the very positive, immediate positive story behind it. The fact that we were able to execute and help this person in their time of need immediately and with positive results, I think really sets it apart.
1: Tell us about the kind of terrain that he was climbing and where he was stuck.
2: So he ventured off route of a long, complex alpine gully into unprotectable, very vertical, slick terrain. And he found himself eventually landing at a 6-inch ledge that had one positive handhold. And that is where he said, I need to stop here. I am not safe continuing up or down. And any slip could be fatal for me.
1: I mean, I inhaled and started holding my breath when you said 6 inches of rock. I mean, precarious seems like an understatement.
2: Yes, not a lot of purchase for both feet. This was once we actually laid our eyes on him, we witnessed Rob switching feet, kind of 1 foot to the next foot, shaking him out, trying to keep that fatigue from setting in from being in such a tight spot.
1: And was it an accident that he took, you know, went on that other part of the route?
2: Totally an accident. I can't speak to the specifics of exactly how he got there. As climbers, sometimes we just kind of have our head down. We're in the zone maneuvering on a route. And I think he was just in the zone. And he, I believe, was doing exactly what he thought was right. And he made some committing moves and just found himself off route. And once he realized, I am not where I need to be, he made a very wise choice and stopped.
1: How long did it take you from that first call from the sheriff gearing up? How long did it take you to find him on that perch?
2: I want to say we fully located him between 4 and 5 hours after that initial call. Finally, when we laid our complete visual of exactly what was going on. That's getting up the mountain. That's hauling all of this heavy technical gear into the mountain, maneuvering down this gully, trying to call out, until eventually we were able to hear him and then see him. Once we saw him and realized that it was going to mean getting to him, accessing him, securing him was going to mean starting at nightfall, that was a decision that we felt we had no choice to make.
1: Why did it have to be nightfall?
2: It had to be nightfall because nightfall was approaching. In other situations where we may consider if someone is in a better spot, a spot they may be able to wait the night out and allow for safer daytime operating conditions for rescuers, we may make that choice. But once we saw exactly where Rob was, it didn't become a question of, can we leave him here tonight? It became a question of, we need to get to him now, and how best can we do that?
1: What did you say to him when you first located him?
2: It was very difficult to speak with Rob, even though we saw him because of this ferocious wind, this higher than normal wind that had been blowing in the area over the past few days, but particularly that day. It had been extremely windy, which had hampered these helicopter rescue efforts, which traditionally we would utilize in the past in this area.
1: So how did you do it? It's hard for us to wrap our heads around that he's there, you know, for all of these hours before you get there, and then the hours of the rescue operation. So, you know, as best you can, sort of the steps that you have to take to reach him and get him to safety.
2: In this unprotectable rock area, the only way to really make it protectable is to drill emergency sort of rescue anchor bolts. And we have a really cool system that allows us to actually take our equipment with us after we place it. But that was what we decided was the best route. We sent, we set our anchor. We had one sort of rope attendant, one patient rescuer attendant. We sent that patient rescuer attendant out with a rope to traverse laterally. Eventually, after several hundred feet of maneuvering laterally, they were able to see the subject top down. They were lowered to that subject where they were able to secure them, and then eventually lowered to a much larger ledge.
1: And start to finish, how long did it take?
2: The entire rescue start to finish, I think, was in the range of 15 to 17 hours. The technical operation alone, just one portion of this much broader rescue, was several hours.
1: At what point do you all exhale, or do you cheer? I mean, what happens on hour 15 when you get him?
2: We do a little bit of both throughout the night. There was an exhale and a cheer when we first secured him, but we can't take our eye off the prize. We're still mid-mountain on this, in the middle of the night, on this very large, it was a very large mountain, and there's a lot of moving parts still. So we have we celebrate our small victories, or, you know, big victories, small victories, and we keep our eye on the prize. We continue the mission, we finish the mission, and then we really have a chance to let gratitude and celebration settle in.
1: Knowing what you know about climbing, what Rob Martin had to do to stay safe as he waited for help, what do you make of that?
2: I think that's one of the reasons that sets this rescue apart from others, is that Rob had an immense mental fortitude to push through his adverse situation. When he really pulled back and looked at the hand that he had before him, it was not very positive. And his decision to fight for himself is what really made the difference on a rescue like this.
1: Mitch, I appreciate this. Thank you.
2: Thank you for having me.
0: Mitch Queering is a volunteer with the Mono County Sheriff Search and Rescue Team. He's in Mammoth Lakes, California.

0: Carmen Boskill had wanted to be a live liver donor ever since taking care of her father during his battle with liver disease. She and Ms. Ipana told the CBC how they ended up getting to know each other.
1: I was on Facebook one day, and a friend who I'd went to nursing school with in Red Deer, she had shared Megan and Lily's story on Facebook, and it had said all about Lily needing a live liver donor, and I saw blood type B. And I thought, this is so crazy, because I knew that there was only one baby in all of Canada that was in the system live, blood type B. I was blood type B. And I knew that that was the baby that I was indirectly matched to. I knew who they were, but they didn't have any idea who I was.
2: Yeah, that's exactly how it happened. Like, so what we actually thought was that it was someone that we knew who wanted the ability to maybe back out at the last minute if they, you know, had decided that it was too much, which we totally understood.
1: We were strangers, but when we first met or spoke for the first time, I truly felt like I had known Megan my whole life. And we were best friends that were meeting that we haven't seen each other for a long time.
2: Yeah, I felt the same way. Like, it was just like we already knew each other.
1: I remember the day that I pulled up and Lily was waiting at the door, and she was so excited and everything was just so natural. And I leaned down, and when we had a hug, even my daughter gets mad at me because I said it was the best hug I've ever received. And I'm not like a super religious person, but there was a higher power and I felt it that day. And even hugging Megan, like, I just feel like it was like this unspoken, weird cosmic connection.
2: Well, the only other person on this planet other than her father and I that has given her life is Carmen. That's something that even we couldn't do, because without a liver, Lily would have died. So Carmen saved her life.
0: That's Carmen Boskill and Megan Ipana talking to Shannon Scott, host of The Trailbreaker.
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0: 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Thanks for listening.
3: And I'm Nielke Oksal. Goodbye.

0: Show is a previously aired on the river, hosted by John Henningsgaard. 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
2: 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About 7 o'clock, and